0: with Jacque having a day off. But we have the great privilege of being joined by Veronica Sherman, who is a Swedish-Israeli writer and activist, a pro-Palestine activist, an author, and she's been published by Michael West Media. She's lived here in Australia for over 30 years, but before that she was raised in a Zionist family in Jerusalem and has spent time in the Israeli Air Force. So a very interesting history. Welcome to the program, Veronica Sherman.
1: Thank you.
0: So to begin with, Veronica, I understand that you have Jewish heritage, but you were raised as a Christian Zionist, which is very interesting. But before telling us about that, can you explain exactly what Christian Zionism means?
1: Yes, I can. So Christian Zionism is a flavor of Zionism. So there is only one type of Zionism, but Christian Zionism does have its own kind of vibe. Mm-hmm. And it's really Christians who believe that the truth about the region, it can only be perceived through the Bible. Mm-hmm. So they don't look at international law. You know, they don't look at human rights. They don't look at the UN, anything like that. They just go through their perceived truth that's biblical.
0: Yeah, using Christian Bible.
1: Yeah, using biblical prophecy as their truth.
0: Yeah, and taking a very literal approach.
1: Yes, very literal, but also a very twisted way of looking at the scriptures.
0: Okay, well, thank you about that. I'm sure we'll circle back to that somehow. So you've taken a strong activist stance against Israel's war on Palestine. Can you tell us about your own journey from a Christian Zionist childhood to time in the Israeli military to your strong pro-Palestine activism today?
1: All right. I mean, that will take up the whole show.
0: Yeah. Well,
1: okay. I'll
0: a few minutes.
1: Okay. I will try and squeeze it into a nutshell. But basically, I was raised in a home where my father came from a religious Jewish family. He was a Brooklyn Jew. He moved to Sweden to get away from being drafted into the Vietnam War. He met my mom. They were hippies together. And in that process of being hippies and searching for the truth, they became born-again Christians.
0: Mm-hmm.
1: So I was born in 1974 into a fundamentalist Christian home, but with Jewish ancestry. Mm-hmm. And that Jewish ancestry is a ticket to living in Israel as Jews.
0: Mm-hmm.
1: It's called the Right of Return, where Jews from around the globe are able to move to Israel and get full citizenship, basically have 2 years of everything being paid for in order to kind of settle into Israel. So I was, you know, it's called making Aliyah. And so we made Aliyah as a family, as Jews, even though we're not religious Jews, we're religious by ancestry.
0: Mm-hmm.
1: I got an ID card that says I'm Jewish. So mm-hmm. by Israeli standards, I'm Jewish in the sense of, you know, how they perceive me.
0: Yeah.
1: So that's not by religion, that's by heritage. And because of that, I then had to do my army service, which I did. So I did 2 years in the Israeli Air Force. I came to Australia to study after my army service. And so I came here to study theology, of all things.
0: Oh, wow.
1: Yeah, it's a bit of a funny one. And then I sort of unraveled from Christianity. But even in that process of unraveling from Christianity, I still very much held on to Zionism. And I still felt very connected to the thing of, you know, Israelis deserving to have a land of their own. And I felt very connected to Jerusalem, where I lived for 10 years. And I am so grateful, and I feel incredibly lucky that I did realize that it was all a lie and that I had been brainwashed, because I can't imagine sort of now being 3 years into genocide and the people still holding on to that so firmly. I'm so grateful that for me, I kind of realized the truth in 2014. Yeah. So I've been speaking out for Palestine for 12 years.
0: Yes, and just to about Christian Zionism, I just want to check one thing, and it could be my misunderstanding, but my understanding is that Christian Zionists believe that Jewish people have to return to what is their land before for the final rapture, and the final rapture in for evangelical fundamentalist Christians is Judgment Day, where the good people rise to heaven, and I guess the bad ones go to hell, and they all think they're going to rise to heaven.
1: Yeah, it's all a little bit sort of Lord of the Rings type, you know, fantasy realm. Mm. But it's so interesting because, you know, Christian Zionists will talk about loving the Jews and, you know, Jesus was Jewish and, you know, we love Israel and, you know, all this kind of floral language. But if you actually look at the small print, unless those Jews who they believe need to return to Israel so that Jesus can come back, unless they actually believe in Jesus themselves, they will be killed.
0: Oh.
1: So it's kind of like, yes, we love the Jews up until a point.
0: Yeah.
1: But unless those Jews then convert to Christianity, well, they're off to hell as
0: They're going to hell as well. But yeah. they're required for the rapture to happen. Well,
1: yeah. So okay. Christian nuts, Zionist really. And Israeli Zionist use each other, right? There's this kind of like codependent relationship between them. They have their own agenda and up until a point, they're happy to kind of work together, but then it kind of gets kind of ugly towards the end.
0: Yeah, and I'm wondering, Christian Zionism, we hear about it a lot about people in America and other countries, but does it have a big footprint here or big presence here in Australia?
1: It's so interesting. I was up in the Gold Coast a year ago protesting against the combat anti-Semitism movement. They had a big conference up there, and I interviewed a woman who is a Christian Zionist, and people were horrified, like, because they're like, what? These people exist in Australia?
0: Mm-hmm.
1: And they do, right? Yeah. And of course, you know, she was a bit of a caricature, right? Like, she was so enthusiastic in explaining what's going to happen, right, in the future.
0: Mm-hmm.
1: But the thing is, that kind of Christian Zionism, that seeped into kind of a lot of Australian society. So yes, we might not have a lot, there might not be a big footprint in the sense of those kind of really the ones who kind of know the full storyline, but Christian Zionism exists all throughout Australian sort of society.
0: Yeah, and is it influential here?
1: Well, it's influential in the sense that Australians are completely wired for the Zionist narrative.
0: Mm-hmm.
1: Australians are very, very infused by the Zionist narrative.
0: Yeah. Okay. So it's influential in a sort of a ideological, cultural sort influential sense.
1: Well, I mean, if we look at like in a political sense, I gave a talk about Christian Zionism and I exposed Bob Hawke.
0: Yes.
1: And his influence in Australian, well, not just in Australia, but on a global scale as well. So it's worth listening. It's too big for here, but it's definitely worth listening to.
0: So that was when I heard you on Alternative Radio on 3CR last week, I think it was. And I did actually note what you were saying because I didn't know Bob Hawke was brought up in a Christian Zionist household.
1: Well, he was brought up in a Christian home.
0: Oh, not Christian Zionist.
1: Well, it is Christian Zionist, but they wouldn't even have referred to themselves as
0: right?
1: So a lot of people are Christian Zionists without realizing it. So
0: they have the belief system that's aligned with it.
1: Yes, that's completely aligned with that Zionist narrative, but they would never refer to themselves as Zionists. They wouldn't know that they're Zionists.
0: Oh, I see.
1: Yes.
0: And apparently you said he was effective in rescinding a post-World War II United Nations motion that Zionism is racism. So there used to be a UN statement, Zionism is racism, and Bob Hawke was instrumental.
1: He spearheaded that.
0: Yeah, and yeah. I think he might, I'm not sure where I read it somewhere, he may have regretted it later, I'm not sure.
1: I'm not sure if he did, but I mean,
0: yeah,
1: he didn't do anything about it. You know, like it's too late.
0: And you also mentioned on that alternative radio program that there's a forest built by Israeli Zionists, planted, covering Palestinian village or houses, and it's named after Bob Hawke.
1: So most of the forests that are grown in Israel, for one, it's pine trees, which is detrimental to the land.
0: So ecocide.
1: Yes, it's ecocide. But they were deliberately planted as well to cover up destroyed Palestinian villages, and to kind of cover, because the chemicals in the pine actually, you know, destroys things as well.
0: Yeah.
1: But yes, it was named in honor of Bob Hawke. So he has played a very big role in the Zionist cause. And I just thought it was important for people to understand that.
0: Yeah, and I should tell listeners too, remind listeners that we actually covered that topic of different ways that the Israel government has covered Palestinian settlements, including greenwashing through planting forests on top.
1: Yeah.
0: So I'll just remind listeners, you're listening to Think Again on 3CR Community Radio on 855, excuse me, on your dial and streaming live at 3cr.org.au. Today we have author and activist Veronica Sherman in the studio, and she's been talking about Christian Zionism and its presence in Australia and her own background and her insights, I guess, based on her background being brought up in Israel in a Christian Zionist family with Jewish roots. Have I expressed that right?
1: I think so.
0: Yeah, that's good. So, Veronica, can you help us understand what's happening in the minds of Israeli citizens, if you can help us, and how they can live with and respond to the unspeakable horrors that we're all seeing, everyone overseas is seeing, and not least genocide and being inflicted on the Palestinian people. So how can they live with themselves? And I guess, you know, is that damaging support for Netanyahu? So there's a bit of a double question.
1: All right, let's start with the first part.
0: Okay.
1: It's so hard to explain Israeli mentality without sort of the closest I can get to explaining it is talking about cult mentality, and that really is the way Israelis think. It's trying to kind of approach it from a rational mindset is impossible. It is from birth onward, you are told that you are special, you're chosen, you're different, you're set apart, and I've been trying to even like think of examples, but it's so hard. But basically, Palestinians, for one, are not even mentioned as Palestinians. They're called Arabs. So the whole Palestinian identity is erased. But those people, you know, those Arabs that live in our country, they are lesser. They are not the same as us. And there's a brilliant film that's just that was just screened, and I'm actually planning another screening called Human Animals. And that movie captures it perfectly, this mentality of Palestinian people being lesser than, and that they're all basically terrorists and that they're all out to get us. And if we don't kill them, they will kill us. So if you have that kind of complete disregard of the other and see yourself as having higher currency, then pretty much everything is allowed, right? Especially when there's this sort of, well, all right. I listened to Netanyahu on the way to the studio this morning.
0: Oh, great.
1: He was speaking at the UN, and I was like, you know what? I'm just going to listen to what he says. And he repeats a really important point, which is we don't have any other option, right? There's nothing else for us. Like, this is our one, you know, this is, everything is, there's no plan B. When you have that mentality, you do anything, right? And you can justify anything. And then if you add God to that equation, and it's kind of interesting, because even for Israelis who are not religious, like secular Israelis, they will still have this thing of God gave us this land.
0: Yeah, how does that work?
1: No
0: cognitive dissonance
1: no.
0: At all. So there's two things going on. You could people are all the time told that they're an elite in some way, mm-hmm. whether, and it's usually subliminal with socialization, mm-hmm. and you know, I'm sure we're all susceptible to that in different ways, you know, like even being white in Australia. So there's a sort of there's an elitism, but that doesn't necessarily have to entail dehumanizing someone, but the mm-hmm. dehumanizing is necessary if you're going to inflict violence and yeah. genocide.
1: Yeah, I guess. And when you have a whole society that is completely shaped by the military, the Israeli army is Israeli society. Everyone mm-hmm. participates in it. It's kind of the heart of Israeli society. But there's a term I need to use, and this is a term that offends a lot of people. And when I mention it here, even in my anti-Zionist space, mm-hmm. the Jewish people in the group will kind of have a visceral reaction. Like they will literally like sort of, you can see their body freezing up. Mm. When I say it in front of my Israeli friends who are anti-Zionists, they go, yeah, yeah, of course. Mm. The term is Jewish supremacy.
0: Oh, wow.
1: And we cannot skirt around that. We have to be honest and we have to speak like openly about Jewish supremacy. And I know that it's so important that we separate Zionism from Judaism and all that, but there is a real thing which is Jewish supremacy, and it permeates all of Israeli society, and it does exist here in Australia as well. And when you start calling it out, you start seeing it through and through. I mean, look at the Royal Commission, right? Why should we have a Royal Commission specifically for anti-Semitism? What about racism? Racism in Australia is a huge issue. And it's not just the Jewish people who are at the receiving end. That's just like one of many.
0: Well, I've heard Indigenous people saying, well, without saying that directly at the Anti-Semitism Royal Commission, they say, we need a Royal Commission.
1: Of course.
0: For racism in this country.
1: Of course. 100%. 100%. That, you know, and the other thing that's important to highlight in this context is power dynamics. And even though it's so easy for the Jewish community to talk about themselves as being so little and so, you know, small and a minority, and you
0: almost
1: know,
0: almost like victim.
1: Oh, 100%. Yeah.
0: Okay.
1: But like, a minority in numbers, but not in power.
0: No.
1: Right? And not in influence. And I think that's a really important thing to focus on, is that, yes, maybe in numbers, it's a small community, but if we actually look at the impact that the Jews have in Australia, especially the Zionist Jews,
0: yes,
1: then there's no minority at all.
0: Yeah, it's quite interesting because one of my progressive Jewish friends was talking about referring that one time in different words. And she said, but the thing is, which I've thought of myself, is when you raise that, then you're accused of raising an anti-Semitic trope, like the Jews are in charge, you know?
1: Yeah, now it's interesting that you called your friend progressive.
0: Yes.
1: Right? So this is something that's really important to highlight, and a lot of people thank me for explaining this, and it's something I had to have explained to me.
0: Yeah.
1: When we say progressive, that can very easily be about progressive about human, you know, First Nations, or about my brain's gone.
0: Personally, I mean, they think like me.
1: Yes, there you go. But there's a term that's important to know, which is called PEP, which is Progressive Except Palestine.
0: Oh.
1: Now, we have examples of this everywhere, but I recently spoke about Ed Sheeran and how he will see himself as progressive because he talks about Ukraine, or he talks about, you know, women's rights, or he talks about racism. So in every way, he sees himself as progressive, but then silent on Palestine. So it's sort of like, what's the point of being progressive if you just end it there? So there's plenty of people who identify as progressive, but they're not necessarily.
0: Yeah, and it's probably the big issue of our time. Mm-hmm. If you'd think for someone who's from Israel or Jewish background, you know, it's a big issue.
1: Well,
0: of
1: there's
0: our time.
1: So many Zionists in Australia who are progressive.
0: Yes.
1: Right? They donate thousands of dollars towards First Nation causes. They thousands of dollars towards even maybe domestic violence, or, you know, they see themselves as progressive. But when it comes to Palestine, no.
0: It's a big, like what you call a blind spot.
1: Yes.
0: Huge blind spot. And you referred to that term human animals, which is the name of the movie. Mm. And I've actually raised this on this program a couple of times. But after those, you know, terrible attacks in October 23 mm-hmm. by Hamas, the ABC was interviewing representatives supposedly of Israel, a couple of times military leaders, mm-hmm. and they referred to Palestinians as human animals. Mm-hmm. And the interviewer didn't pull them up.
1: No.
0: And this was mainstream ABC.
1: Yeah.
0: 7:30 report was one.
1: Yeah.
0: They were mainstream. And I thought, gee, if I was interviewing someone and they said that, I'd pull them up, or, you know, I might have to put on the kill switch if I can remember how to use it. But, you know, I would
1: savages is another term.
0: I would challenge that. You have to call that out.
1: Yeah.
0: How could you just passively let an interviewee call Palestinians human animals? Mm.
1: Yeah.
0: Yeah. So I have that. And the other point I think you brought up was that feeling of being under siege, which is the victimhood, which is the capitalising on the Holocaust, of course, you know, the memory of people who died in the Holocaust.
1: And I was listening to Netanyahu and he brought up that point. We're so small, we're so little, and we're surrounded by these big countries, and, you know, they're all kind of like so big and scary, and we're so little, right? Mm. And that works. That's true if you erase Palestinians. Mm-hmm. And if you just see Palestinians as Arabs and you associate them with all the other countries around. But if you actually zoom in and you look at the dynamic between Palestinians and Israelis, then clearly it's the Palestinians who are the David and Israel who's the Goliath.
0: Yes.
1: Yeah. Right? But that only works if you actually see Palestinians as Palestinians. And when you have a whole country who don't learn about Palestinians, who don't know about the Nakba, they don't know what happened in 1948, and they only see these, you know, basically imposters, like how dare these Arabs live in this country that God promised us, then, yeah, sure, Israel is seen as the little guy.
0: Mm. And what really gobsmacks me too is they say, oh, Israel, the democracy in the Middle East. And I'm going, what sort of democracy is that? Mm-hmm. Because we all know that Palestinians, people from Arab background, Palestinians, they don't have equal rights, citizenship rights.
1: Well, you say that we all know, but we don't all know.
0: Don't we?
1: Some of us know. Mm. A lot of people believe it. A lot of people refuse to see Israel as an apartheid state.
0: Mm-hmm.
1: And I try and use the word apartheid as much as possible because it's a term that most Australians are familiar with, and
0: yes,
1: they have an emotional connection with that word.
0: Mm.
1: So when you use that word, they kind of go, oh, yeah, I know, that's a bad thing, right? But so much of the conversation around Palestine and Israel, people just kind of switch off. They're like, oh, it's complicated, it's too confusing. But when you say apartheid, they go, oh, right? So when I talk about sanctions, which is probably the key point in all of this is sanctions. So BDS stands for boycott, divest, sanction.
0: Mm-hmm.
1: I assume that most of the listeners know that terminology, but most Australians don't, right? That is key to ending Israel's, it's the key to ending the genocide.
0: Well, yeah, that's what we did with South Africa.
1: It's exactly what we did with South Africa. And it's literally the only thing that's going to impact Israel. And it's safe. It's no one needs to die when you, you know, when you sanction.
0: Mm.
1: And I think it's so important that everyday Australians get behind BDS, boycotting, divesting, sanctioning. Boycotting is a personal choice. And then sanctioning is what we do as a country, right?
0: Mm-hmm.
1: By supporting that, we're saying we want the end to the genocide, but we don't want it to involve violence.
0: Mm-hmm. Yes, and I'll put a link, just to remind listeners, I'll put a link to that on our program.
1: Thank you.
0: On our program page. And of course, we are in we've had the Red Lines package campaign. I'm not sure if you're familiar with that, but I interviewed someone relating to that a couple of weeks ago.
1: Fantastic.
0: So there's a campaign so that Australia is involved in investment in providing war parts to Israel, to investment in Israel, to supporting the regime.
1: Yeah.
0: So I think
1: Yeah, Australia is actively involved in supporting the genocide. And that's why it drives me crazy when people on, you know, social media will be like, oh, you know, stop bringing other people's, you know, troubles over here. Why don't we focus on Australia? It's like, yeah, we are participating in the genocide. Well, we are contributing to it.
0: We're exporting evil to... Yeah, but

0: listening right now and they go, no, I do have a circle of friends who, or workplace or family, who see me as a trusted person, then it's our responsibility to speak up for Palestine, whether it's through raising money or whatever it is, to find a way to support Palestine directly as that person that people trust.
1: Thank you so much, Veronica Sherman, for coming on the program. It's been really interesting, and you've certainly shed some light on some of the perspectives coming from the Zionist right, can I say that, and from people in Israel, living in Israel, and just really probably helping us understand how people can be actually living in a country where their government's doing that in their name.
0: There's one more thing.
1: Yes.
0: October 11th, there's going to be rallies around Australia to commemorate 3 years of a genocide. Please show up. Even if you haven't been to a rally, come along. It's a wonderful way to participate.
1: Well, that's a great segue. Thank you again, Veronica. That's a great segue into a community service announcement.
2: 3 years of genocide in Gaza. It's time to draw a red line. A red line against Israel's killing. A red line against the Australian government's failure to sanction Israel. Join us on Sunday, the 11th of October at 12 noon at the State Library. Wear red. Together we can stand with Palestine and draw a red line against genocide. Free Palestine Melbourne is a 3CR supporter.
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1: My name is Andrew. People call me Andrew P. Great to have your company. Pretty average looking bloke. About 6 foot. I've got the darker preference skin. Not too out of shape. You know, living the best I can be, and I'm comfortable in my own body and skin. The reason for telling my story is I've done time. If you have been to jail or you are in jail at the moment or prison, when you do get out, break that cycle. That's what I've learned. That's the message I probably want to get across. Whatever landed you there in the first place, there is a life after prison. Look at yourself and realize, hey, it's not where I want to go back to. Take a stop. My story with you this week on Jailbreak. 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

0: On Australia's community radio network. I come to you today from Gadigal land in the inner west of Sydney. I'm at home. You might hear a bit of background noise. I have family here. I have pets. You might hear some birds chirping. I was born in Sydney, Australia. Yeah, the inner west of Sydney is where I'm born and raised, and have a lot of strong connections with the people and the community. It's been my home for the last 41 years. Not that I've lived here for 41 years, although I'm back in the family home. What led to my offence was poor life choices. Coming off some heavy substance use, diagnosed with a more serious mental illness, schizophrenia, it led to me committing a crime of which I served time. I was released on the 26th of September 2019, South Australia. I was able to come home and start my life again, which was really good. I've done time to know that going back in is not an option. When people meet me, they think European, Middle Eastern. So Mum is a Tamil person from South Africa. So I've got South African heritage in that sense, and Dad is from the Canary Islands in Spain. So I've got that European side as well. Culturally aligned with my family's history and having a family history where apartheid was a big part of life, I also share sentiments of First Nation landowners, the traditional landowners of this country. Growing up for me was fun, but it was also very challenging. Mum was a single parent. We fought like tooth and nail, and I ended up not really having a lot of understanding for respect for myself or for the people around me. It was a bumpy road into young adulthood, and that's where Mum took on the role of Mum and Dad. There are times in every boy's life that he wants his father around, and yeah, I miss that a lot. Her ability to provide and care out of love for her son, so... You know, it took a long time to understand that that's who that person was and what their role is in my life. I have a older sister who is literally the rock of this family. The phone call I had to make from the police cells to family saying that I'd been arrested, I was in another state. I didn't know what else to do. What I could say or what I couldn't say to them over the phone made it very difficult. At those low points, I mean, my sister has been there as a support. 20 years ago, life was all about smoking, going out and partying, you know, not taking care of myself mentally, struggling to find my feet because I'd just been out of home for the first time, keep a roof over my head, and life was such a lonely place in my mind. Even though I had people around me and supports around me, and I felt like a lifetime of it, of loneliness, until I realized that the battle that I was facing wasn't with anyone, that was with me. I was a very self-centered, focused, blocking out all the good people were doing for me in my life. The main job I had was I was working in a warehouse. Just unpacking and packing boxes, basically, was where I started. And then I moved on to a trucking company where I ended up running an internal sales department. And then I went on to care for my ill partner at the time. So it's a couple years off to look after her. After that, a call center, 6 years of night shift. I then had another year off work after an accident that I won't go into, but it was serious enough to have a year off work. I then got back into, again, in the call centres, just having a time there just so I could earn a bit of coin and get by rather than just being on benefits, which isn't an easy life. Decided to pack everything up and go travelling with my girlfriend at the time, and we were travelling through Australia, and that's when I ended up in prison. Hi, I'm Andrew, coming to you from Gadigal land. My story, my music, which I hope you can relate to. Great to have your company. Jailbreaks broadcasts nationally, locally on community radio, and streams on Australia's community radio network. Schizophrenia meant that at times I needed to be medicated for long periods of time on antipsychotics. You do gain a bit of weight from those antipsychotics, and from that I've developed type 2 diabetes. Through drug use to being on antipsychotics to counteract the effects on your mind and mental health of the drug use. It's a price I pay. There's a big part of me that thinks all of it could have been avoided if I made the right choices. It has impacted my life because of the use and the misunderstanding of what using means. If you do use, one of my biggest messages is for those guys that are in prison or have been in prison, is to break that cycle that got you there, and what a better life can be without using. Give it a go, because you don't know what you're missing out on until you do. You may not think it's much at the beginning, and it's not going to take a couple of weeks or a couple of days. It's going to take years of being able to break that cycle and re-establishing yourself so you can better yourself. I feel the time that I served was a learning curve and an eye-opening experience, and particularly because it was not in my home state of New South Wales. I didn't have family or friends anywhere around. Why I was in South Australia was because I was travelling through with the intentions of making it all the way to Perth. Didn't end up making it all the way there. Got into a bit of trouble, well, actually quite a lot of trouble. I'd prefer probably not to talk too much about it. For the guys that are still in prison, they don't understand what a brick and a half would mean. That's what I was facing. Fortunately, it didn't go down that path. When I got arrested, I was put in a police cell for 3 days, 4 days. And I thought, oh, yeah, that's it. You know, you're going to get released after 3 or 4 days. Until one of the officers came and said, all right, because you're from another state and the crimes you've committed, you have to be placed on remand. You can't be let free. And my whole world just dropped. So it was a long journey in the bull van all the way out to the prison where I was going to be kept on remand. I ended up walking in that prison thinking it's all okay till I got let out to the unit that I was going to stay on and realized, holy shit, this really is prison. So many things that I'd heard and watched and seen and that might happen in prison. And I was very wary of that. I was one of the bigger blokes on the unit, so I was quite okay and comfortable. Walk around it a little bit uninterrupted by other prisoners that want to cause fuss. My cellmate at the time was a young bloke. I think he just turned 18 or 19. I just kept thinking, I have to keep looking over my shoulder. Is something going to happen? First few days that I was there, and people started, you know, sussing you out, just seeing why you were there. You got to work out who you can trust, who you can't trust. Don't get involved in anything. For me, it was a real, real shock sharing a space with people that I only read about or saw on TV. Or now I'm someone who's committed this crime. Yeah, it was a hard one to get used to. I felt alone. I felt scared. No doubt a lot of people do for their first time in. The adjusting that you have to do. Some very dark and stormy days and months in life you wish wouldn't have been there. From the noises to the sounds that people make, to the keys rattling, the doors opening, the prison guards coming in. And I found it very relate to. Definitely a pecking order. You know, you stick to your own kind. That's what I found. The worst thing about prison for me was, having someone else's clothes to wear, having your own clothes taken away, having your identity taken away, your independence taken away. It was a very much dehumanizing experience. I did a lot of writing, a lot of soul searching it made me have a greater appreciation for what life is like not being in there. The whole experience for my mum and my sister was just total shock, total disbelief. The hardest thing for my mum and sister was that I was in another state. They couldn't come and see me. They couldn't do anything. All I had was a connection through a social worker, maybe a phone call a day. My sister goes into such a welcomed, responsive mode when there's crisis, and I'm grateful for that. You know, I'm very lucky to have a family like this, and I've certainly put them through enough. When I got into the system, I'd been flagged with my history of schizophrenia to stay on remand to a psychiatric facility until I faced court. That act proven but criminally responsible plea was delivered to the court on my court appearance, which was all taken into account. The difference between being a prisoner in jail and a forensic patient in a psychiatric facility comes down to your legal status of how you plead before a court. Not guilty by mental impairment. So if you go to court and plead the insanity plea, it's called being act proven but criminally responsible. And what happens there is that you end up being flagged as a mental health person within the system, and therefore you either go into a specialty unit of prison, otherwise you end up in a forensic psychiatric facility. It doesn't mean that your time is shorter, it just means that you are there for rehabilitation from the state you were in when you were act proven but not criminally responsible. And a forensic patient means that I get an opportunity to understand the questions that I had, why these strange doctors and medical staff were asking and prodding with questions and backing me into corners in order to inevitably get me back out into the community. At the time, I didn't understand, but I complied in a way that I thought would be benefiting me. Because when it comes down to bullshitting yourself, you're only going to end up going round and round in circles. If you have the opportunity to speak with professionals about you as a person, you as a potential risk, a rehabilitatable person, it gives you the opportunity to rediscover who you are. Every day, and still to this point, is a constant reminder of where I've been, what my journey has travelled. Although it has that negative feel to it, knowing that it is a secure, involuntary environment, what other shot have you got when you're involuntarily held? You can either fight the system and prolong your time in rehabilitation or never be rehabilitated, or you can say, hey, you know what, I'm going to be a bit vulnerable, I'm going to extend an olive branch, I'm going to do what I need to do to understand why I'm here, how I can better myself. How I can help appease people and satisfy staff that I pose no risk and that to be a productive member of society again. Yeah, take a bite of that apple. For my time in a forensic facility, my remand ended with a sufficient amount of time served, so therefore I was allowed to go back to the community in a much more, I wouldn't say happier, but are much more aware, much more clear. And I am grateful for that. I'm Andrew. 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
1: Back after this. Don't go away.
2: Hey, I'm Carlos. I'm at Long Bay. We've all got a disease. It's a disease of addiction. There's no wonder drug or anything that can get rid of that disease. We mainly need a lot of support, a lot of understanding from friends and family, and helps us to deal with the issues we never admitted that we had before. The support's still there for when we get out. And for a lot of people, that's going to be a big difference in their lives. People just tend to put addicts now on the side and sweep them under the carpet. But you wouldn't do that with people who've got cancer or AIDS or anything like that. They tell you to keep in touch and, you know, like if you have any problems or you need to do anything, speak to anybody. They give you other numbers and people, that places that you need to go to. The difference this time is going to be to open up and tell people about my problem and admit that I've got a problem. If I keep going to meetings and learn more and more and hear other people's stories, you never know enough about the disease. In New Zealand, we're saying powerful words, staying strong, kia kaha.
3: You know what? I wouldn't mind getting a tat of my baby girl's name. Yeah, she make me strong. I wouldn't mind getting one in here.
4: Hey, sis, you know it's illegal in here, eh? Be careful now. You might get charged. If you want to know more information, ring the Hep C helpline. And remember, all them calls are confidential, eh?
5: Hey, bro, can I borrow your tattoo gun?
6: Nah, because my gear's sterile. It's better to be safe and not to share.
5: Ah, why is that, bruz?
6: I don't want to risk passing around the Hep C virus.
5: Ah, really, bro? Well, what is Hep C?
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4: 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And remember, all them calls are confidential, eh?
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8: 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They're great.
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7: Hey, you mob, listen up. 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
0: 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I'm your host, Andrew. 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Jailbreak comes to you and visits any centre. 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Get a pen ready for the address at the end of the program. I come to you today from Gadigal Land in the inner west of Sydney. I'm at home. You might hear a bit of background noise. I have family here. I have pets. You might hear some birds chirping. I've done time. If you have been to jail or you are in jail at the moment or prison, when you do get out, break that cycle. That's what I've learned. That's the message I probably want to get across. What led to my offence was a drug-induced psychosis, diagnosed with a more serious mental illness, schizophrenia. What it's like to be crazy, wow. It's my best friend, to be honest, because it keeps me grounded, it keeps me sane, and it gives me that little bit of edge that, you know, provides curiosity and mystery to life. At my most unwell times, it is confusing, it is scary, it is a real disconnection from yourself and from the people around you. For the girls that have been labelled, the label doesn't go away. Once you got it, you're stuck with it. What you ultimately are trying to run away from, not understanding what a mental illness is, but when you do and you understand the diagnosis, life becomes peachy. It becomes a little bit easier to tolerate. You become comfortable in your own skin. So yeah, for me, it was more the case of the drug use came first, then the diagnosis, then more drug use, then the diagnosis again. It just continued until it stopped the drug use and accepted the diagnosis. Once you accept the diagnosis, you start to understand who you are, how you operate, how your mind works. And for me, missing out on who I was for so many years meant that just the little things like taking medication, accepting treatment, accepting the diagnosis, to a point where I'm eating right, I'm sleeping well, I'm exercising. You may think these things are just what people do or tell you to do, but I kid you not, they make a difference in your life. For those out there who are suffering with mental distress, what got me through it and what keeps me going? A fine balance of living a healthy life, being aware of relapse, having the supports in the right places, not being afraid of those supports and understanding why those supports are there. They may seem intrusive at times, and it even comes from family sometimes that it may seem intrusive, are all a major factor to how I'm able to function. The whole approach to well-being just doesn't mean taking medication. It starts with you. It starts with accepting what's going on. If people are saying you are the one that needs help, listen to them, because if you can't see that you need help, you're denying yourself the opportunity to get well. There are lots of forms of maintaining mental health that I practice through exercise, through therapy. The day-to-day things that keep me well, through talking, good eating, good sleep. If any of those key areas of my life breaks down, the other parts get affected. So I try and maintain keeping my nose clean, not reoffending. I don't feel like getting up in the morning, but I do because I know that my day is going to be full of things that I'm going to enjoy, full of people that I'm going to enjoy conversations with, full of experiences to and from where I'm going, whether it's work or out, learning about myself every day. That's my driving force. When I get up in the morning, I'm probably not the best for breakfast, probably a banana and so, you know, something like a coffee. Also having, you know, the sleep hygiene as well. So having good, decent sleep, you know, not staying up late. You're giving yourself routine. They're just basic life skills that everyone needs to know. And I know from the work that I do, not everyone has those basic life skills. They're the foundations. And once you establish a good routine with those things, it's about maintaining them. It gets to a point where it gets less and less because you're maintaining a healthy life. I'm enjoying life right now because I understand the benefits of the medication despite having the side effects. Support of family and friends, the right friends, is also important. If you've got someone bringing you down, not a friend, go find new friends. The mantra that I like to say to myself, quick form of meditation, I do say to myself, I'm at peace with myself, I'm at peace with the people around me, and I'm at peace with my surroundings, and I genuinely am, and that's something that I've learned later in life, which I wish I'd learned earlier. Yeah, maintaining a healthy life, a balanced, healthy life is important. 20 years ago, I committed a crime. I ended up being referred to a mental health service, which I had no idea what it was. I had no insight. I had no understanding of the mental health service or what they could do. Like any young man who thinks he's perfectly okay living the life the way he's living life, was against understanding mental health and the purpose of it. And I think because it came down through a court proceeding that I get that support, meant that it was enforced, meant that it left a bad taste in my mouth, meant that I was going to resist and not be understanding of it, struggled with understanding about myself. When I was in prison, I never thought I would leave prison to go and work in one. Never in a million years would I have thought that would have been the opportunity that life presented me with once I left. Working in a psychiatric facility after being involuntarily housed in a psychiatric facility was more than a backflip in my mind. It was more than a mind-blowing experience. Every day, and it's still to this point, is a constant reminder of where I've been, what my journey has travelled. Although it has that negative feel to it, knowing that it is a secure, involuntary environment, I get to proactively advocate and promote health for those who are experiencing the system with discontent. I do as a senior peer worker. It has opened my eyes and it's allowed more learning about myself every day. Even if I don't want it about me, I understand more about people who are unwell. And I understand more about interactions between people who are unwell and people who are trying to help them. So what I can offer my consumers, my patients, from my lived experience, I can offer them hope, I can offer them inspiration, and I just want to make that clear to everyone out there that your purpose, your meaningfulness in life, if you haven't discovered it, you will, and providing that hope and inspiration that it can happen, provided you work at it and really dig deep and do a bit of soul searching, it'll happen. A message that I have for you listeners out there today would be, learn from your mistakes, but learn them properly. We're not perfect. We are going to make mistakes in life. We are going to have setbacks, but it's how we learn and recover. If you're in a situation where you're just floating through life and you're not exploring who you are and what you're about and having a team to help you understand what you're going through and what it all means, you're missing out on a lot of life that you could be living. Where I am right now in life, I would not have imagined it being as clear, eternally thankful just for having that clarity in life.
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0: 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Thanks for this opportunity. It's been amazing. Thank you to everyone else, my family, my friends, to brothers and sisters listening today. I hope you are doing well and as best you can.

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The following show is a repeat and may contain some out-of-date information.

shit, I think I need help. All these thoughts can't be good for my health. About to hit the deck with the hand that I was dealt. I'm a gambling man, I go all in on myself. Yeah, I wasn't raised a quitter. Forgive me, Lord, I've been moving like a sinner.

0: talk to Jesus on his royal telephone.
1: Yay. Who was that? Hey. Nookie, is that?
2: Good morning, Uncle Robbie. Yes, that was a group called 3%. Nookie and Dallas Woods joined forces from Shepparton, I think via Castlemaine and then via Melbourne and then via Smith Street.
1: bit of a mix of the old legend Jimmy Little song in that.
2: That's right. Isn't it great?
1: Yeah. Royal Telephone. Jeez, that's going back a while.
2: And we might hear a little bit more from 3%. They've just dropped a new album and it's fantastic. It's out on vinyl. It's out on all the streaming platforms. And it has... I need to explain to Radioland what this music looks like visually. The album cover is some sort of dot painting of the famous Nicky Winmar photograph, and
1: which he pulls up his jumper point into his colour of his skin.
2: That's right, and they've done this fabulous artwork.
1: It looks great, doesn't it?
2: Of this all over the album cover. Yeah,
1: gee, that's mad. So that Impala's done this 3%.
2: Yes, 3%, and like they say, they're hoping to change their name in a few years' time to 4%.
1: Okay, well, 3%, that seems a lot to me, but. I'm not sure if we're that many at all. It's definitely not the case in Victoria. We're a very small minority of the original people there.
2: Yeah, I'm not sure who ran the statistics for that number.
1: Yeah, I'd like to check that.
2: Maybe to let everyone know that we'll be doing an Emily Waramaro feature to talk about her new release and new music that's coming. And if things work out, we might be lucky enough to have her in the studio doing a live piece of music. But perhaps we'll play you some of her music.
1: What's your favourite Emily Waramaro song?
2: Well, I've got quite a few. I love quite a lot of her collaborations, but the one I've picked out to play now, it's in English, it's called Wake Up or Ngera Barakamana, and this track from Emily Waramaro.

0: Yes, and what was the name of that song again, Zvi?
1: I'm going to give it a shot and pronounce it Ngeta Beta Kamama.
0: Well done. You listen to Black and Deadly on Community Radio 3CR. Just looking at this album, I seen one of the songs called Pay to Rent. That sort of taught me.
2: I think that Pay the Rent has to be a homage to Uncle Robbie, I reckon.
0: I'd love to hear that.
2: Throw your peace to the sky when no more takes it in the stays.

0: bitch.
1: Ándale, ándale.
2: That's 3%. And pay the rent. Language warning on that. But that's the way to deliver the message. We might hear a little bit more from 3%. You can find me riding passenger, cotton on, Don Lux and Slasinger, 50 bag.

to war!

0: That's more of 3% Nookie and Dallas Woods. That was Invasion. We're going to do one more from this fabulous new album. This is The Black Australia Policy featuring Marlon Motloop. Here it comes.
1: Bring them home, Marlon.

Friday morning, 3CR Radical Radio. It's the sound of 3%. The Black Australia policy. Very fortunate to have had, right now, just hand-delivered to us, Emily Warramurra's latest album. We're going to play a few tracks of that, starting with this Emily Warramurra, Boom Biddy Bye, it's called.

That's the beautiful voice of Emily Warramura from her very new album. We've only had it a few minutes, in fact. The album's called Nara. I believe it means nothing in Anildi Yakwa language. We've been waiting a while for new material from Emily, and from what we've heard, it sounds beautiful. We'll play a little more, I think. This is a track called It's You.

0: here, so we thought we'd to say hello, because you've got all these fans out there. Love to hear your voice and know that you're in the studio with us. It's a great honour for us.
1: No, it's my great honour. I think, you know, radio has always been the backbone, especially community radio. It's always been the backbone of how my music's gotten out. And so I think it's really important for us artists to come in and say hi to you fellas and give you mob time and space, because you are the backbone of our music.
0: That is. You were spot on there. I love community radio. Yeah, I was involved early days with, I remember Karma when they were just embryonic.
1: Yeah, right.
0: And I was with a group called Courier Information, we were rough. And and then things like NITV all sprung out of this.
1: Mm.
0: Some ways it hasn't really panned out the way I'd like. I want to see more community control over our voices.
1: 100.
0: So did you grow up in... Groot Island, did you?
1: Yeah, I grew up on Groot till I was about 6 and a half, and then I moved to Meanjin to Brisbane, and I went to schooling there.
0: So that's a really full-on Aboriginal radio space there. Your old mate Tiger.
1: Or old Uncle Tiger Bales. I do know Uncle Tiger.
0: Yeah, pioneer of it.
1: I actually did radio when I was 16 at 98.9 FM, and Uncle Tiger was the one who was kind of like my mentor. And it was, you know, his daughters, I'm really good friends with his granddaughters. Lala Bales, who's an amazing model and actress. Good, amazing, beautiful family. Lil Quaidy, Lil Quaidy.
0: Yeah,
1: yeah. We love Quaidy.
0: He's a legend now.
1: Yes. I had him in my film clip for Black Smoke when he was like 7. And like just to see the growth and how far he's come and, you know, putting all that, the noise to silence, it's so powerful.
0: He is. He's something else, that fella.
1: Yeah, he's deadly.
0: He really is. Yeah. So, So, how did you... your music start to come together? What was the influences in that?
1: I think I had a range of different influences, like from jazz to country to R&B to reggae to like opera, even classical. I think as an artist, I try not to box myself in when I'm like doing or creating or even listening to music. I feel like, you know, as an Indigenous woman in this space, I've always been a big tick for a lot of boxes. And I think with this next era of work, it's kind of a rebellious and a bit of a protest to the industry. Like, no, you can't put me in those boxes because I don't belong in boxes.
0: So you're living down there south of...
1: down in Lucharito, yeah.
0: From one extreme to the other, Groot Island to... What do they call it?
1: Lucharito.
0: I never get that right.
1: It's all right. But yeah, over down in Tassie.
0: So what made you end up, how come you ended up there? What's love story?
1: A bit of a love story. Also, like, I think it's really important to change up your environment, you know, and be uncomfortable for a bit so then you can grow a bit more and learn more. I feel like when you're limiting yourself in your environment, like you come to know what you only understand and what your environment extends to. And so I got thrown into this space where I didn't really know anyone, and so I had to learn how to be my own best friend for a bit and learn myself, like who I am at this stage of my life. And because I've got my daughter as well, so I just always reflecting on that and trying to be the best human being I can and the best example for my baby girl.
0: Well, that's a great way of exploring all that, like one extreme to the other and checking it all out.
1: Yeah.
0: That's a really centre you. I suppose, in the way you see the world and, what's been some of the experiences down south?
1: Look, the winter, it really, truly breaks you. Like, I don't think people talk about that when they go to snow country or where it's really, really cold, like, but the winter in Lucharito, like, it really does break you. It opens you up to your core. You cry. Like, there's been a lot of, this last, like, 5, 6 years, I feel like the journey moving down there, I've grown a lot as a woman, as a mum, as a human being, as a spirit and entity on this earth. But I've also had to unlearn a lot of things and kind of pull myself up on things. So it's been a good space to call myself out.
0: It's pretty tough down there, you know.
1: It is.
0: And what they've been through, the people down there, is pretty full
1: the
0: on.
1: The Palawa community are really beautiful people, and I have so much love and respect.
0: I draw a lot from those followers. Yeah. So, geez, if they can do that, well, surely.

0: weekend, you know. Like,
1: yeah. Yeah.
0: So I do get inspiration from that.
1: Yeah, no, 100%. Just like to give a shout out to my sis, Denny, who's a beautiful sis from down there, Palawa woman, making incredible, amazing music. If you should, guys should go check out her music.
0: Who was that?
1: Sorry. Her name is Denny, D-E-N-N-I. Okay. Amazing sister, and her music is about, you know, community culture. I think, you know, there's a lot of artists in this space who I believe are so underrated. And, you know, when I first started in this industry, I was probably like 14 years old, and I wish all the stuff that I was being told now and all the people that I'm meeting now, I met younger and and I got told when I was younger, because I feel like things would be different. But I'm just really grateful for the journey and for the experience.
0: You're still pretty young.
1: I feel like I'm in my like late 20s, but I feel like I'm in a 60-year-old like mindset.
0: Well, I'm getting to my late 60s. In fact, I'll be a pensioner next month.
1: Oh, goodness. So. Oh, no longer part of the youth, hey, Hank? By spirit, but by spirit.
0: I'm always stuck on the 15 in the brain. But, yeah.
1: Yeah.
0: So, yeah, you never grow old, really. It's only when you look in the mirror you realise.
1: It's just the vessel. Yeah, yeah, 100%.
0: So tell us about your new album.
1: This album is really special to me. It explores like a lot of really deep, hard themes, and probably the most vulnerable, hardest thing I've had to, I don't know, I've drawn out, pulled out of myself. A lot of the songs have been written like over 14 years, and the recording and songwriting process like has taken 5 years, and I just am so grateful to be able to still be in a place where I can release music and feel good in my own space and in my head and in my body too. Like, that's really important. And I think Nara is, it's kind of, it like...
0: What's that mean?
1: Nara in Anantliyoko, which is my language, means nothing. And the reason why I wanted to name it nothing is because it literally has everything on it. And I think there's this beautiful juxtaposition of emotions that comes, like when you move through things, you got to move through it with a balance. Like, you need a bit of bad, you need a bit of good, you need the roller coaster to make somewhat of a peaceful presence at the moment. So I think this album is just for all the little weirdos out there and all the people who don't feel like they can fit in any society or fit in this place. Like, it's beautiful and unique and powerful when you're living through your vulnerability.
0: Yeah, I've just been talking to a lot of my younger friends. They love you, and they'd be tuned in. Listeners. We've already played a couple of songs with you. So we've probably got time for one more song, then we've got to jump out of here then.
1: Well, thank you so much for having me on the show and for Yanni.
0: It's our pleasure, sis. It's our pleasure. And then just know that while I'm here in this place, you're always welcome to my shows and time. And yeah, don't walk past the place without dropping in.
1: No, definitely.
0: Just for a cup of tea.
1: You thank know. You, Uncle. That means a lot.
0: No,
1: it's a community's where it's at, hey?
0: It is, absolutely.
1: Yeah.
0: 100%.
1: Yeah.
0: What have we got there?
2: Well, I might let Emily choose it. We've played Boombitty Bye and It's You. What else do you want to pick the track for us?
1: I'd love to play Stay Far, Far Away from Me, STFAFM. It's a bit of a language warning on there, but it's got my little brother Arangari on it, like one mum, one dad, like to be able to collaborate with your sibling in that way on a song that's about mental health is... It's pretty powerful, and I hope that, yeah, I hope you guys enjoy it. This is my mental health anthem.
0: Oh, lovely. Thanks so much.
1: Thank you.
0: Thank you.

Wind the window down, let oxygen in and oxidize. We're all a little rusty, not all are perfect. Me and myself, I'm not fond of crust, but it's still there in the shit show sandwich. Combust, release, cash in.

0: We've got a very special guest in the studio. It's Black and Deadly, and none other than the delightful Emily Warramurra. And she's now living over there in Lutruwina, Palawa, also known as Tasmania. Well, she's joined us today, and she's got a new album that she's just released, and that is called... What's the name of your album?
1: It's called Naras.
0: Naras, yes.
1: Yeah.
0: Which,
1: Nara.
0: Which is language word in your language meaning.
1: It means nothing in Anantaliokwa.
0: So why call it Nara?
1: I think the whole album kind of like stemmed, the inspiration for it stemmed when I had a house fire in Mianjin in West End, and I lost everything, and it was a moment for me where I was like, okay, even though I don't have anything physically, like any material possessions, it kind of like made me realize I have everything I need right here, like inside me, like my family. I've got like everyone in the house fire, no one was hurt. Like it was a moment where I saw things for bigger than what they actually were.
0: When did that happen to you?
1: In 2019.
0: Oh, not that long ago.
1: But, you know, it really, really inspired the album, and it just inspired me to explore the good, the bad, all the emotions and all the feelings on this record, and I really wanted to honour myself and my story through it as well.
0: So sort of that, all those materialistic sort of ideas. Did you grow up thinking like that when you're... Because you grew up in a community in far north.
1: Yeah. We'd make do with what we had. Like, I remember when we were little, like, we'd just grab the tyres and just, you know, run amok.
0: Yeah.
1: Go down to the beach. Like, nature was our playground. You know, we didn't really need... toys or...
0: Such a beautiful place, though, I imagine, up there. Is that in the Gulf?
1: It is in the Gulf, yeah. It's in the Gulf of Carpentaria.
0: Wow.
1: Probably an hour and a half on plane from Darwin, but good travel if you want to drive.
0: Wow. And still got big family there?
1: Yeah, I got biggest mob family all up and down that coast, from Roper River to Borroloola and up to Yirrkala and over to Darwin. And my dad is Filipino-Chinese, so I've got... family in Philippines and over as
0: wow.
1: well.
0: Wow. Have you been over to those places?
1: I have been to Philippines. Yeah, I went there when I was 14, and it was a big, big shock. Like, you know, seeing, because my dad, he grew up in extreme poverty and moved to this country when he was about 13, 14. And he used to make money for my Lola and her family riding those little tuk tuk things. You know, they'd just.
0: Oh, right. What a great island there.
1: And Groote Eylandt, you know, we'd just rely on the land, I think. Like, we'd go fishing every weekend.
0: Yeah, beautiful. Like, you're so lucky in so many ways.
1: I'm very grateful.
0: You got a lot of language, learned a lot of language.
1: So my grandmother spoke, I think, like 6 dialects. My mum speaks, I think, 3. And I know Anantaliokwa, I know a little bit of Yolngu Matha, I know a little bit of Pidgin and broken English, like, which is what they speak all across. Bit of Creole as well. But, yeah, look, language is the first album I did, Miliokbara. That was a big homage to my language and my culture and to my family and my grandmother.
0: So having all those languages, that influenced your singing? Was your father's people?
1: I think
0: musical?
1: Both.
0: Yeah.
1: Both definitely influenced my music. You know, coming from those two different backgrounds, and the history of colonialism is very similar as in Philippines, you know. And so coming from those two backgrounds, I felt like it's embedded in me, like in who I am, like the song lines that run across all this country, like we're all connected in that way. It's beautiful.
0: So I'll just have a look at some of your early songs. There's a lot of lullabies in there and songs for children, I suspect, and...
1: Yeah, I think that was the last album I released was Aera Emepa, which is a children's album through ABC, and that's all nursery rhymes in Anantaliokwa, and I really wanted to I'd say, like, I really wanted to just create something for the babies because, you know, when my first album came out, a lot of the fans were kids and I thought that was really cool. So I was like, I want to make something specifically for this next generation. And I've had people message me, like parents, just being like, thank you so much. Like, you're helping put my baby to sleep.
0: I'm so impressed with some of the lullabies that come out of that country up there. I mean, they put me to sleep.
1: Oh, bless your
0: heart.
1: Yeah,
0: truly. There's such amazing stuff, some of it, you know. It's incredible.
1: It's special.
0: So now you've got a couple of gigs coming up.
1: Yes.
0: We'll be showcasing your new album.
1: Yeah. I'll be going all across. Actually, I can't even remember because it just got announced today. But I'll be going all across the country over to... So I'm playing here in at Live at the Garden supporting Xavier Rudd.
0: Wow.
1: And then I'll be playing at Queenscliff Music Festival on the 24th of November. So 23rd and 24th of November, I'll be here in town doing the magic, all the magic stuff.
0: Well, you'll have to come into our studio again before that happens, if you get an opportunity.
1: Yes, please. I'd be so honoured. That'd
0: be fun. We'll give it a plug as well.
1: Yeah, that'd be cool.
0: I spent a lot of time at Queenscliff.
1: Yeah?
0: My early days was a little holiday space down there.
1: Oh, very
0: such a
1: nice.
0: Beautiful little space.
1: I don't think I've been there yet. So
0: On the seaside.
1: Anything I should do while I'm in town?
0: Well, you should go swimming there.
1: Yeah, that's priority.
0: It's like the heads of the bay.
1: Yeah, yeah.
0: So a big, massive... Naam is the name of the bay, actually.
1: Yeah, Naam is the name of the bay.
0: Yeah, and that's... There's Portsea on one side and Queenscliff on the other.
1: Yeah.
0: You may want to take the ferry across. That's...
1: Oh, you can take a ferry across.
0: You get the dolphins will guide you across there.
1: Oh, beautiful!
0: Yeah. Always remember.
1: I love dolphins. Yeah, they're so beautiful.
0: Yeah. Well, you got crocodiles awesome. Up there.
1: Yeah, we got crocodiles up there at home. I mean, they're good. Obviously, they're not good,
0: respect,
1: but they do taste yummy. So.
0: Yeah, they do. Good tucker.
1: Good tucker, all right.
0: Oh.
1: But, yeah, I'm really excited about this kind of new era and touring again. Like, it's been a while since I've had a headline tour across the country and I just can't wait. My band are coming out, flying from Darwin. And
0: So you're going to Perth?
1: Yeah, Perth.
0: Wadjuk, country. Gadigal, Sydney.
1: Yep.
0: Melbourne, which is, Newcastle, Wabakal, Mob, Royal Lake, where's the Royal Lake? It's, that's in Tassie. And then on the 23rd, you're here in Naam, live at the Gardens with Xavier Rudd.
1: Yeah.
0: Have you met him before?
1: I have not officially met him, but we've been in the same kind of space and, got mutuals.
0: Because I remember him. I got on stage with him once. Back in 2006.
1: Oh, wow, that's a long time ago.
0: That's a long time ago. He was, because we had a thing called Camp Sovereignty down at, in the gardens there. And somehow we're getting lots of invitations from people. It was not Michael Franti.
1: Yeah, I know Michael.
0: Do you? Oh, you know him?
1: Yeah, he's cool.
0: He's very
1: lovely.
0: Cool, yeah. Fantastic. Then you go to Wadawurrung Country, which is Queenscliff. Mianjin, Brisbane, on the 29th. It's a big gig from November the 1st to December the 1st, whole month, pretty full on.
1: Yeah.
0: You up for it?
1: I'm excited. Like, obviously I'm going to miss my baby when I travel, but...
0: How old is baby?
1: She's six.
0: Yeah, that'd be tough.
1: Bubba young one. But she's... I reckon I just might drag her along to a couple of the shows.
0: I'll bring her over. It's not too far. I suspect she's in Lotwea. So it's not too far away.
1: No, not at all.
0: Like, she'd love it too.
1: Is she a
0: potential singer as well?
1: Yeah, she's a little standover, that's for sure. Like every time I try to sing, she's like, shh, it's Kiki's turn. And I'm like, okay. We're having a little diva in the making. Yes.
0: Now, you're going to sing us a song.
1: I am going to sing you a song. I'm going to sing a song off of the new album, Nara. This one is a really special song because it's my... And I thought I wanted to do it here on your station because, It's before Mold, but this song was written for. And it's called Veranda. And Veranda is a song, well, it's my lullaby for country. And a couple years ago, before I released my album, EP Black Smoke, I decided I needed to go back to country and ground myself and just remind myself why I'm doing this stuff again. And so a couple of my friends and I, we packed up our car and drove from Meanjin all the way to Northern Territory for a road trip. And what was supposed to take 2 weeks ended up being like 2 months. And it was the best thing, yeah, I think, seeing the country and going across. And I was 18 at the time too, so we proper did it like van style. We got those big vans through the dirt, and it was amazing. And then we finally got to my great-great-grandmother's country, this place called Numbua. And we sat there and rocked up at my auntie's house, and all my aunties are called Mum, so rocked up at Mum Lavina's house, and we're like, she's like, oh, your mob can sleep. There's biggest mob rooms here for you to sleep in. Pick one, you're right. And I was like, no, I want to set my tent up on your veranda, Mum. And it was really special because, like, every morning we'd wake up to fresh damper and, like, the fire, and my friend would climb coconut trees and cut up coconut chips for the kids, and we'd fry them up and go fishing. And I think when you move through with life, like, it's living in that way, it's so simple and so easy. And I think I love going back on country because it reminds me that things aren't as bad as they are, like, you know. It reminds me where I come from and really roots me and grounds me. And that's what Veranda is. It's just about taking you on the journey.
0: We all need to do that, sis.
1: Yeah, 100%.
0: We always earth ourselves, and that's particularly right. On our own country. It's so special, yeah. You know, another word for veranda is gallery.
1: Gallery, yes.
0: Yeah.
1: I've heard.
0: So
1: that's
0: interesting. It is, yeah. I thought it was interesting, yeah. Well, let's let it rip. But one before you go there, Black Smoke, one of my favourite songs of yours.
1: Thank you.
0: What was behind that song?
1: Black Smoke was written on my mum's roof when I was 17, 18 years old. And it's a song about, you know, I wasn't in a really good headspace at that time, and I was going through some things, and I was sitting up on her roof and the stars were there, and I just come up with this, like, little line, like, everything will be all right if you let go. And then it just kind of went from there.
0: Okay.
1: And, you know, the black smoke from the fire, like when you're sitting around the fire and, for example, you're at at a festival or something and you meet random people and then all of a sudden you're best friends, and it's like life just takes you on a beautiful journey. And
0: it's enough like the fire to do that too.
1: Yeah, that's it's cleansing.
0: That's a very special place, is around our fires.
1: 100%. It's a sacred
0: thing. It is a sacred thing,
1: mob, yeah.
0: Yes,
1: for sure.
0: Oh, let's hear Veranda then.
1: Oh, thank you, Uncle. Thank you
0: thank
1: so
0: you.
1: Much for having me.
0: It's our pleasure. It really is.
1: All right, this song's called Veranda.

0: That's the beautiful Emily Warramurra with her song Veranda.
1: Thank you. Yep.
0: So I hope it all really goes really well for you, Emily.
1: Thank you, Uncle. Thank you so much for having me on your show. It's been so beautiful to yarn with you, and thank you for all the love and support over the years to playing my music here at 3CR. I'm very, very grateful and humbled.
0: Oh, we're so grateful too that you spend the time with us as well today, and hopefully in the future as well.
1: Oh yeah, who wouldn't want to spend time with us? Come on now.
0: No, we'll do heaps more, and who knows what could happen, where we can go from here.
1: Yeah, for sure. Right. Well, thank you guys.
0: Thank you. Thanks, thank heaps. You. Good on you.
2: 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This program was a repeat of an earlier broadcast, and some of the details may have been out of date.
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1: Welcome back to Music Matters on 3CR. You're here with Bella and Sophie today on the public holiday too.
2: Yes.
1: Yes. Hope everyone's doing well. I hope everyone's making the most of the warm weather.
2: I know, it's lovely, isn't it?
1: Yeah. It's a nice day, a good day for perhaps some new music, some old music as well. A bit of a radio in the background to whatever you're doing.
2: Exactly.
1: Yeah. Yeah. We've got a lot on for today's show. Of course, we've got some really cool new music as well as some old. We've got some Maya Tokley, Amy Blue, The Boys, Wednesday, Queenie, Carrie Lynn and Calista, Gut Health as well. And of course, it would be like, it'd be crazy for me not to mention today is the day. If you've listened to mine and Sophie's shows before, you know we play one artist every single show.
2: And she's just released a new album today.
1: Today! It's like it was meant to be. It's so exciting. So we're going to be playing a song from, of course, Julia Jacklin's new album, The Gem. We played a song from that album like as it was releasing like every
2: the
1: single
2: episode. Yeah.
1: So feels only right. If there's a song you in particular would like to hear from that album today, you want to listen with everyone on that album today, text in.
2: And text in if you just want to listen to the whole album in a row. We will listen to
1: it
2: from start to finish.
1: Yeah, and then you guys can text in about it and then we'll talk about it. Like, we'll play a song, we'll all chat about it. Like,
2: and we'll... I didn't get tickets to her gigs this weekend, so, like, it would just be, like, being there...
1: Exactly.
2: Maybe second
1: reparations
2: best.
1: For not being.
2: Yeah.
1: Exactly. But crazy gigs, actually. Three concerts at the Gem, and they all sold out immediately.
2: Yeah, I'm so sad.
1: I think there was like, it's like the capacity is like 300 people. I think like 3,000 people signed up to get the link to get the tickets.
2: Yeah.
1: So it's just, luck of the
2: Julia
1: draw.
2: Jacklin, if you're listening.
1: 3CR would love to do a piece on you.
2: Yes.
1: Here at Music Matters, we'd like to go into the gig.
2: We would.
1: So stay tuned. We're, of course, going to hear a song from the album. And as I said before, if there's a song you want to hear in particular from that album played today, you can text in at 0488 809 855. We've also got, of course, because it's a public holiday, long weekend, Sophie's got it hard with the gig guide again.
2: So many places to go.
1: You know, make the most of it.
2: Gotta have fun.
1: Yeah, exactly.
2: Live it up.
1: Exactly.
2: Especially with the nice weather.
1: Exactly. It's going to be a bit rainy tomorrow, but...
2: Oh, is it?
1: In defense, that's kind of perfect. You can go inside to a gig. Yes.
2: You're a thinker, Bella.
1: Sometimes I be thinking, guys. and really excitingly, we do have an exclusive first listen today. That's right, another preview of a song that's yet to come out. We're going to be interviewing and speaking with Jasmine Adria at 1 p.m. today, so stick around. And we're going to be talking all about her debut EP, which comes out October 2nd. And we're going to have a little listen to one of the songs on there. So
2: exciting.
1: You can hear it firsthand and get in, and we're going to be talking about all about the gig she's got planned and also a cinema screening night for her music videos.
2: That's really cool.
1: Yeah, it's super fun.
2: Yeah.
1: So stick around. We're going to chat all about that 1 p.m. with Jasmine Adria. In the meantime, we're going to get started with some music. But before we do, we would just also like to acknowledge the traditional custodians of the country throughout Australia and their connections to land, sea and community. And we would also like to acknowledge the lands on which our broadcast sits and where our broadcast reaches will always be Aboriginal land. Our first song we've got today, I believe, is by Maya Tokley.
2: And it's called Don't Blame You. It was released at the end of November last year. Oh, pretty much a year ago.
1: Yeah,
2: today.
1: Wow.
2: Wow.
1: Happy 1 year.
2: What a lovely coincidence.
1: This is Maya Tokley with Don't Blame You. 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

0: 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Grace Mitchell was actually just recently on And This One's Introduced By, which is here at 3CR. It's on Wednesdays at 11 p.m. to talk about the new album. She was also on Music Matters a few months ago.
1: Yeah.
0: Wow. Yeah, when she was just starting the release of the album.
1: Yeah.
0: So it's super exciting. It's fully out now. You can go have a look. And it's a really, really fun album as well. Well, I mean, it's quite like moody, a bit dark, a bit edgy a little bit, but it's really like, I think it's fun in the sense that she produced it all herself, basically.
1: And that was a great song. Like,
0: yeah.
1: Fun in the sense that it's good.
0: Yeah, like, fun in the sense it's good. Maybe not in the way that you're typically thinking, like, yippee, but maybe that's not what comes to mind first. Yeah, but it's definitely a very, very cool album. It took her a lot of years, I think, as well, self-work. She, like, went independent for it. And I think it's just all that hard work's really, really paid off, so... If you're very much into, like, indie kind of rock, a bit folky, a bit, like, maybe a little experimental, definitely check out Daughter of the King by Grace Mitchell. And even if you aren't, check it out. I'm sure you'll love it.
1: And you can go back and listen to her interview on and This One's Introduced By on the 3CR website, if that
0: yes.
1: interests you.
0: Yeah, if you want to hear a little bit more about the album and the process and... all the songs in it.
1: Or you can scroll way back and go listen to our chat.
0: Yes.
1: Yeah, or Bella's chat with Grace.
0: There's a lot of interviews with Grace Mitchell to go around. You go to the 3cr.org.au. And, of course, before that was Maya Tokley, Don't Blame You, which is almost, I think, we discovered like a year that that song's come out, which was a single. I think she's released like two singles since, so slowly building up to something there, I reckon. Keep your eye out. Well, we're going to keep going because we've got a lot of music and, of course, a gig guide later. And, of course, we're going to chat with Jasmine Adria a bit later as well about her debut EP, Set Me Free, and all the fun stuff that comes along with that. But before then, we've got a song by MoMA.
1: Called Medicine.
0: Yes.
1: And it is explicit.
0: Yes.
1: Just a warning.
0: Quick language warning for this next one. This one was released a few years ago. This was November 17th, 2021. Bit of a COVID song.
1: What a time. What a throwback.
0: What a time. I wouldn't go back. Fun to just stay in our memories, I reckon.
1: Yeah.
0: Of course, we got some pretty good music out of that era, though, because people got creative with it, home studios, things like that. Yeah. I reckon.
1: Yeah. Here it is.
0: Here it is. This one's MoMA with Medicine. 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

0: You're listening to Music Matters on 3CR 855 AM. That was just Lizzie McAlpine with I Have a Friend from her newest album, Angel, which released just a few days ago, last week, September 18th. It's a really, really beautiful album. Definitely recommend checking it out. It's very, like, I think, Joni Mitchell inspired. So if that's kind of your route, I'd say definitely check this one out. She does some great things. There's some great songs. I Have a Friend is a particular favorite of mine. I just think it's super, super beautiful. And of course, before that, we had MoMA with Medicine, which was part of their album Household Name in 2022. Kicking out all the fun songs today, I reckon, for the public holiday. It's been a bit of a, I think slow vibe today is the vibe we're going for. A nice, slow, lazy public holiday day. Just chilling out, having fun, you know, hanging out with your friends, just enjoying the nice weather outside. Even though it's a bit gloomy, a bit cloudy, it's still warm and it's still beautiful outside. So also, start of spring. Someone told me the other day it was the spring equinox. So, start of spring.
1: How exciting.
0: Yeah, I know. So, I guess spring has sprung kind of vibes for today as well. I reckon.
1: Yeah.
0: Just a little bit. Yeah.
1: I agree.
0: Yeah. I was also told if you're trying to manifest anything, you got to say it at the ground or while holding something green. For spring equinox. So if there's something you've been trying to get done or you want, shout it at the ground, hold something green, might happen.
1: Manifest Sophie and Bella tickets to see Julia Jacqueline, please.
0: Exactly. And if you don't have anything you're wanting right now, share your wish with us. We've been trying, it hasn't been working, but maybe if we get enough people behind it. Yeah, stay tuned because we are going to play a song from her newest album, The Gem, which released just today. And once again, if you have a song in particular that you would like us to play from that album, or any song at all in general as well, if you've been wanting to hear a song today for your lazy public holiday afternoon, you can text in at 0488 809 855. We're going to kick off with some more songs because, of course, we've got the gig guide later. So if you're looking for something to do this long weekend, do not worry. We have it all here for you. But you've got to stick around to find out. And we've also got an interview later with Jasmine Adria at 1 p.m. We have it all here for you. But you've got to stick around to find out. And we've also got an interview later with Jasmine Adria at 1 p.m.

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1: One of my strongest memories from working on the Alan G Show, which was broadcast late on Wednesday nights from 10 o'clock till midnight, was the number of phone calls we used to get, off-air phone calls, from young gay men and lesbians listening to the program at home, hidden away in their bedrooms, and we were really the only contact that they had with the lesbian and gay community. And I think it's sometimes easy to forget the isolation that groups such as the lesbian and gay community faced for many, many years, and how recent that change has been, where people feel much more comfortable about those things. So I think our role as broadcasters was quite phenomenal in making those connections with people out there who probably had no other connections with other gay and lesbian people.
2: 3CR, celebrating 50 years.

0: You're listening to Music Matters on 3CR 855 AM with Bella and Sophie today. You just heard Wound Up Here by Holding On by Wednesday, which is from their album Bleeders? Yes, Bleeds, that's the one. Bleeds. And before that was Amy Blue with Trees for Woods. Those were both your picks.
1: They were.
0: Yes. And we've been saying today, actually off air, all of our picks are very like cohesive today. It's a cohesive show.
1: I think epic playlist. Like it's very goes yeah. together well.
0: Yeah. Usually our playlists are very like very whiplash. But it's all kind of like meshing well today, which is kind of nice. A bit different. Yeah. Well, stay around because we do have Gig Guide coming up. Of course, it's a long weekend. We all need ways to go out, celebrate. And what better way to do that than go to a gig, see some live music, support some local artists. And we've also got an interview with a local artist coming up at 1 p.m. in about 20 minutes. So stick around to hear all about Jasmine Adria's debut EP, Set Me Free, which comes out October 2nd. We're going to keep it going. We've got up next Queenie with Sea Foam Green. And this is from her debut album, Pleasurance, which came out August 21st. I've been absolutely loving Queenie. If you're into maybe... I was having a conversation the other day with someone and they're saying she's a bit like Dolly Parton.
1: Oh.
0: Yeah, she's like Australia's Dolly Parton.
1: Interesting.
0: Yeah, I think... I'm not sure. It's like she's got that like really cool like blinged up element. Some of her songs are a bit more like I think acoustic kind of vibes, but they're really fun. And I think she gets a bit quirky with it. So definitely check out Pleasurance. But in the meantime, this is Sea Foam Green from that album. You're listening to Music Matters with Sophie and Bella on 3CR.

Hi, my name is Miss Kinnan. I'm a proud Yoda Yoda, Ja Ja Rong, Calcutta and Yirrindali Aboriginal Sovereign Woman. And you're listening to 3CR, guys. Check in with your friends. Make sure you guys are going good. And also stick up for what's right, yeah? Free Palestine.

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1: You're listening to Music Matters on 3CR 855 AM, and you just heard Holly Hebe with 19, which is part of her album Mood Ring, which just released 17th of July of this year. It's such a great album. If you're someone who's really into maybe like Y2K music a little bit with a little bit of a spin, she adds like a bit of like all those elements in. She does a lot of work adding just like little trinkets, little sounds in the background, really builds it up. It's definitely a very cool album, and that song is my personal favorite off of it, 19. And then before that was Queenie with Sea Foam Green from her debut album Pleasurance. Now it's the time of times.
2: It's Julia Jacklin time.
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1: Yeah, and then we can come back, we can be like, wow, I love that. 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

0: 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The Boys, they just never miss. They're also going on tour very, very soon, so check out their page on socials to find out more information about that. And of course, beforehand, we had a little listening party together of one of the new songs from Julia Jacklin's album, The Gem, which came out today, which, big deal for me and Sophie on Music Matters.
1: It might not be for you guys, but
0: we play a song. If you haven't been listening to some of our episodes, me and Sophie try and play a Julia Jacklin song every time we're on air, just because it's really lined up well with the releases and when we're on.
1: Yeah.
0: So it's been really fun. And that was a really, really beautiful one. That was Angel Vision.
1: It was lovely.
0: But of course, there's a whole album out there. So there's still so many more songs to go and stream and have a look at, which you can do. And let us know what you think about it as well. Please, please, we're dying to know. You can text in at 0488 809 855. Don't go anywhere now, because we've got an interview with Jasmine Asia coming up at 1 p.m. talking all things new about her debut EP, Set Me Free. Before then, we're going to hear from Gut Health with their song Uh-Oh, which was a single off of their album Stiletto, which was released 2 years ago now. 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

0: You're listening to Music Matters on 3CR 855 AM. That was just Gut Health with and excitingly now, we are so lucky here at 3CR to be joined by the beautiful indie folk artist Jasmine Adria, who is here to talk all things about her debut EP, Set Me Free, which releases October 2nd, so next week. How are you, Jasmine?
1: Hi, good, thank you. How are you?
0: Good. Thank you so much for joining us today, by the way.
1: No, thanks for having me. This is so exciting.
0: So you've been writing some of these songs since 16 years old, and you've also had to take a break as well because you had a former band for a few years back in 2022. So how excited are you to finally have this project being released?
1: Oh, I'm so excited. I feel like it's definitely been very much overdue, but I'm glad that I can do it in a way that is right. I feel like if I had released a bunch of this music when I was 16, it would have been very different.
0: Yeah, I guess it's good to kind of sit on it sometimes and think about, you know, how you, what you really want to do with it, how you want it to sound. It kind of develops over time.
1: Definitely. It's got a new meaning now. It's taken on a completely new life. I see it so differently now.
0: Oh, really? Is it kind of like looking back on things, or do these things like still apply but just in like different ways?
1: I think like, well, some of them were written later on. Some of the songs got like facelifts with lyric changes and different kind of elements. So I feel like that has changed a lot, but also kind of, yeah, look, especially like making music videos and like making the visuals and kind of thinking about the other life that they could be a part of. I think now it feels very close to my heart, but very distant. But yeah, I don't know. I feel like I might have needed it.
0: Good to have it all out there finally. Speaking sort of the visuals for this EP, I think the rollout has been so creative. I've been seeing I've been seeing a lot on socials. You've been doing sort of the Adria advertisements. There were like the scissors, there was the Love Aid heart healers, sunscreen. And today I think you released a new one. I think it was the gross spray.
1: Yeah, the gross spray. Yeah. It's just so silly.
0: I think it's super fun, but so where did you get the idea for all these?
1: Well, I was meeting up with my videographer. This probably was about this time last year, and we were setting some deadlines about what we wanted to have done and just like videos and stuff, because she's really, really great. Her name's Laura Sanagoski, and yeah, we were having a coffee and some French toast. And I was driving home and I was thinking, oh, wouldn't it be so cool to have like a platform where we can have an event with like all these videos? And I was thinking, what, like, if you had to have it at a cinema or whatnot, like, what do you see when you go to a cinema to watch a movie? Oh, you get all these different ads. Wouldn't it be really funny if we like made ads as well? That would be like linking to the music and to the music videos. So we just kind of, I called her and I was like, Laura, this is what I got an idea. And we just kind of thought, what a bizarre and very like silly concept, but let's just try it, and if it looks weird we won't use it. But it's been very fun, and I just made all the props myself, and yeah, it's very, very silly.
0: Yeah, I think it's been really fun. I think people have been loving them. I love getting them on my feed. I'm like, oh my god, new Adria product.
1: Oh, bless.
0: So a lot of these like advertisements, are they kind of like in similar vibe to the music videos? Because you're gonna have six music videos, so a music video for each song.
1: It's a lot. It's excessive.
0: It's good.
1: They do link. I think they also appear. This is a little secret, little teaser here. But some of the products actually appear in the videos, and they kind of link to one another as well. So like, each song is like based. Each product is like based off the song or video. But then they also are in each. The products are in different videos. It's kind of really silly, but yeah, they kind of. What did you ask about? What was the question again?
0: No, that's so fun. Just sort of like the vibes of the music videos. Because I think there's a lot of like, I think there's such like a roller coaster of emotions in this EP. There's, you've got like summer love, there's like forbidden love, being grateful for small things, and then like gross places that you stay when you're on holiday.
1: I think this, especially this EP, there's some real like hard, I feel like sad and hard topics in there, but there's also a little bit of like funny satire. And I think with the ads, I kind of wanted to lighten up the seriousness of some of the songs, and kind of think about the products that I would wish I had when I like was experiencing these things. Like especially the heart healers, I was like, oh, if I could have a patch, like a band-aid patch that I could you know, fix my heartbreak, that would be awesome. Or a spray that would clean all the mess that I've ever made.
0: Yeah. Yeah. I think it's like a fun idea, but it's also kind of a little bit, I think it's relatable in that way. Got the things that you wish you could have to fix all these things.
1: 100%.
0: Yeah. I guess as well, what are you hoping audience take away from Set Me Free?
1: This is a really good question. This is a very difficult question. I just hope that they enjoy it and find a piece of themselves, I guess, in the music and the videos. I think sometimes it's really serious and feels really like isolating, experiencing specific topics or specific things in life. And I think that the stuff that I'm writing about isn't actually that like individual. I think a lot of people experience it, and yeah, I think that's what I'm kind of hoping, that like there is like a sense of like community or a sense of yeah, like not being alone.
0: Yeah, I think that's really nice. And I think the way you've rolled out the EP really shows that as well, because as we speak about the music videos before, you've got a cinema screening as well, which everyone can come along to, which is October 1st. Did you want to tell us a bit more about that night?
1: Yeah, so we've hired out a cinema in Geelong. It's actually one of my favourite places to go when I'm down the coast. But yeah, they're fully independent, and we're going to have like a screening of all the music videos. We're going to have the ads. We have like a little short film that we're going to like also be screening. But it's kind of just a night to launch this EP and kind of celebrate the videos and the people that were a part of it, yeah, and just kind of all be there and just, yeah, it's coming out, it's going to be before the EP comes out, so it's kind of like a little listening viewing party, which is very exciting.
0: Yeah, that's really fun. It sounds like it'll be a really fun night. Super getting all your friends together, a little bit of a pre-celebration.
1: Definitely.
0: You can,
1: it'll
0: all
1: be cool to see all my friends on the big screen as well.
0: Yeah, that'll be super fun. And then you can all restream, I guess, the EP once midnight hits again.
1: Yeah, exactly. Relive it all.
0: Yeah. And you've also got an EP release gig as well a little later on in October, which is your first headliner too, if I'm correct.
1: Yeah, I've never ever headlined or hosted an event, so doing two pretty close together has been a bit of a shock to me.
0: Yeah, wow.
1: But yeah, it's going to be really exciting. We've got like a great lineup as well. We've got Charlotte Bridie and Harriet Wraith, two of my favorite local musicians from Melbourne area. Their songwriting, both of them, are just incredible. So it's going to be very, it's going to be a great night. It's down at the Smith Street Hotel in Collingwood. And yeah, I'm very excited.
0: Yeah, it sounds like it's going to be great. Also, first headliner, so I'm sure it'll be super, super exciting. I know you bring the energy to your gigs, so it'll be one not to miss for sure. And apart from, of course, you've got the screening and you've also got the release gig, but where in your head do you imagine is like the ideal location for listeners to be first listening to Set Me Free on October 2nd?
1: I feel like when I was listening to the mixes and approving like all the masters and whatnot. I think the best way that I found like listening to the songs was in the car. I had this moment where I was driving quite late at night down Smith Street and down Brunswick Street around Fitzroy and Collingwood and listening to the songs, and I was like, this is the way I feel like it was intended. So if you're driving around, I feel like that might be one of the best ways to listen to it. Or yeah, I don't know, maybe on a walk. I think anything with movement.
0: You got to be moving. Cause
1: you're
0: somewhere.
1: Moving.
0: Yeah.
1: You gotta be going somewhere.
0: Maybe if you're dancing a little bit.
1: Okay, I love that.
0: Yeah. Well, that's actually perfect because our studios are here on Smith Street in Fitzroy. So right. It's
1: drive
0: like it was made to be.
1: Studios.
0: Drive past. Jasmine, thank you so, so much for coming here on 3CR today on Music Matters.
1: Thanks so much for having me. It's been such an honor. I'm a big fan.
0: Of course. We're super, super excited for your debut EP, Set Me Free, which releases October 2nd. Do not miss out. Of course, they can find more information about the screening and the release gig over on your socials, which are... What are your socials? Oh, sorry. I usually read out the Instagram handles and then I always get it wrong, so I'm leaving it up to...
1: I can do that. I hope I won't get it wrong. it's jasmine.adria.music.
0: Beautiful. Go and check it out. Of course, you can also already stream String Me Along, which is a single which is off of the album. So in the meantime, do that to prepare yourselves.
1: Thanks so much.
0: Of course, we're going to hear a little, I guess, exclusive play of Metro Supermarket up next. Do you want to introduce the song?
1: Yes. Oh, my gosh, this is so exciting. This song was written about a true story that I experienced where I was playing a gig. I was filling in last minute for a grunge gig and everyone was really confused why a folk singer would be there. And I felt really insecure and I decided I was going to walk down to my local Metro supermarket and get some food. And it became this whole crazy mess of a night, crying, blood noses and eating pasta with your fingers. So... I hope that no one ever has to experience that, but I'm glad we got something good out of it.
0: Of course, it gave us this beautiful song. 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

0: You're listening to Music Matters on 3CR 855 AM here with Bella and Sophie today. That was Carrieland and Calista with Ferrari Car Go So Fast Vroom, which is a single that came out July 26. And before that, of course, we had our interview with the lovely Jasmine Agia here to talk all about her debut EP, Set Me Free. Just a reminder, it comes out October 2nd, so next week. There's also a cinema screening in Geelong day before. Beforehand, October 1st, there's 6 music videos for 6 tracks. There's some fun advertisements in there as well we talked about. So if you're in Geelong and you're free, definitely go and check it out. Of course, there will also be an EP release gig on the 23rd of October down at the Smith Street Hotel. So check it out if you can and if you're available, and you definitely should. I'm sure it'll be a great show. I've seen Jasmine Agia play before and she brings nothing but good vibes, good energy. If you're looking for a fun night out, definitely the gig to go to. You can go and have a look more at the details on those events at jasmine.asia.music on socials. And of course, string me along while you can before the whole album comes out. EP comes out October 2nd. We've got Song of the Week now.
1: It's time for it's the second time we've done this.
0: Yes. So it's super exciting. We thought we'd bring it back. We thought it was fun. So we decided to do Song of the Week. So when me and Sophie are on air, we're going to pick a song each that kind of like defines a week or we've had or like that we've been listening to a lot and you know the reasons why. Yeah, we're going to start with Sophie first.
1: So. I have picked PQC by Dane. They're an Australian singer,
0: mm-hmm.
1: I believe. And I'm pretty sure this song was released recently.
0: Yeah, it was.
1: But I've been. Year. Yes, it was. Yeah.
0: Yeah.
1: But I keep getting it suggested to me, and I keep listening to it, and I think it's a fun song.
0: Yeah.
1: And warm weather.
0: Warm weather,
1: sunny days,
0: spring vibes,
1: fun songs,
0: fun times ahead of us.
1: That's why I picked this one.
0: Yeah, good way to mark our way into spring and summer, I reckon.
1: Exactly. But I don't have much else to say on it.
0: Hey, sometimes a song is just fun and it gets us through the week.
1: Exactly.
0: That's all it needs to do. This is PQC by Dane. 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

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That was Dane with PQC, which was Sophie's Song of the Week. Just a little fun song, helps you get through the week. You know, sometimes that's all it needs to be. Also, I think I was like looking at this a little while ago.

0: the texter for being a real one, for texting into us.
1: Yes, yes. We love to hear your thoughts. We love to hear it. Join, like, you know, me and Sophie are on air, but you guys could kind of vicariously be on air through us as well. We'll read out what you got to say. We'll play what you want to hear. You just got to let us know.
0: Exactly.
1: At 0488 809 855.
0: I think it's time for your song, Bella.
1: Yes. So my song of the week is, well, okay, so I'm sure everyone would have seen and heard, there's been a little bit of news currently online within the world of stadium tours and things of that alike happening in the US, currently between Ed Sheeran and Macklemore. So that had got me recently re-listening to Macklemore, because I hadn't listened to him in a while. And I kind of had, like, forgotten about that time, because there truly was a time where he just dominated the radio. I was having a speak about this yesterday with someone, and we'll speak about how really, like, anywhere you could go, he was playing. It was always Macklemore and Ryan Lewis on the air. And it was in such a time where I think radio still really, like, dominated in cars. Like, people weren't listening to, like, Spotify as much or picking their own music. Like, you were sat and you were listening to Macklemore and Ryan Lewis. But that brought me back to a downtown, which, in looking at it, it's actually, the history of the song is quite crazy, actually. So it came out over 10 years ago now, which is crazy to say. It was February 2016, and it was part of the album This Unruly Mess I've Made. And the song, the whole construction of the song pays homage and features hip-hop's top pioneers, people who first introduced rap as a genre and made rap, and people who first made hip-hop. So it features Grandmaster Caz, Kool Moe Dee, Melly Mel, and of course Foxy Shazam's Eric Nelly. Between 1978 and 1984, the three greatest rappers anywhere on planet Earth were Grandmaster Melly Mel, Grandmaster Caz, and Kool Moe Dee. They started it all. And this is the first time, so this song, Downtown, is the first time they ever featured on a track together. Ever. The music video also pays homage to this as well, some of the old music video from old school hip hop days, and also has samples from some of Grandmaster Flash's song. So I think the construction and whole idea behind the song is just super, super cool, and not many people know about it. And I think Macklemore and Ryan Lewis, they really went off the old hip-hop vibe, which is how they constructed all their songs, the whole idea behind it, taking samples, the ideas behind them. And it really succeeded in the era it was. As I said before, he was dominating the airwaves. So I thought, why not? I've been listening to this week. Maybe let's bring it back. It's been 10 years. This is Macklemore and Ryan Lewis with Downtown. Just a quick language warning for this next one as well.

0: went to the moped store, said fuck it. The salesman's like, what up, what's your budget? And I'm like, honestly, I don't know nothing about mopeds. He said,
1: I got the one for you, follow me.
0: Ooh, it's too real, chrome down mirror, I don't need a windshield. Banana seat, a canopy on two wheels,

0: You're listening to Music Matters on 3CR 855 AM with Bella and Sophie today. You just heard Downtown by Macklemore and Ryan Lewis, which was my song of the week choice, which if you're just tuning now, we were talking about how that was the first song ever that hip-hop pioneers Grandmaster Melly, Grandmaster Caz, and Call Me D ever featured on, and a bit of the history behind the song and how it's a homage to the days of old-school hip-hop and where it came from, kind of paying homage to where he gets his ideas from. And then of course before we had Sophie's song of the week, which was Dane by PQC.
1: PQC by Dane.
0: PQC by Dane, thank you. I'm starting to muddle up my words. You can tell it's hot because I'm starting to muddle up my words. And we got someone texting in who said Macklemore forever. He is kind of fun. But it is really interesting looking back at a lot of his old songs. He's always been quite a political figure. Even Thrift Shop, about sustainably buying clothing, anti-capitalism, is really interesting. And I think just all in all, there's such fun songs as well. So I think that's the way to do it sometimes. Up next, we've got a compilation album called Help 2, which is part of Academy Award winner Jonathan Glazer's new short film, Joy of Joys. This was filmed over 3 days at Abbey Road Studios, and the short documentary film documents the creation of Help 2 with footage of children living in war zones in Gaza, Ukraine, Sudan, and Yemen. It was released 6 months ago, and it got widespread critical acclaim, and the album already raised over 1 million euro. It's based over in the UK. Unfortunately, I don't have the currency translation. I will get that back to you, though. But 1 million euro went to supporting War Child UK's work providing specialist mental health services, education, protection, and practical support to enable brighter futures for children whose lives have been devastated by war. And the concept from Micah Levy and Glazer was simple: by children, for children. Cameras went straight into the hands of children, allowing the world to be seen through their eyes and serving as a constant reminder as to why the audience and everyone involved in the recording was there. There were over 200 participants from London, Yemen, Sudan, and Gaza, including 80 children, which made the short film together. And it captured a universal sense of innocence and joy of childhood. This album features some pretty big names. It features Olivia Rodrigo. There's Arctic Monkeys as well. Definitely check it out. It's called Help 2. Right now we're going to play 2 songs from that album. We've got Big Thief's collaboration song, which is Relive Ready, and Black Country New Road song, Stranger. 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

0: You're listening to 3CR. More specifically, you're listening to Music Matters, and you're here with Bella and Sophie, and you just heard Black Country, New Road, and War Child Records with Strangers, and before that was Big Thief and War Child Records with Relive Ready, which is, of course, part of the Help 2 album, which we just spoke about before, which is part of Academy Award winner Jonathan Glazer's new short film, Joy of Joys, which is a short documentary film which uses Help 2 as a soundtrack, which takes from footage of children living in war zones in Gaza, Ukraine, Sudan, and Yemen. And it's, the album's already raised, it's approximately 1.7 AUD, but 1 million euro to support War Child UK's work to provide specialist mental health services, education, protection, and practical support to enable brighter futures for children whose lives have been devastated by war. Definitely check it out. There's a lot of interesting collaborations on that album, Help 2. You heard Big Thief and Black Country, New Road, but there's also Olivia Rodrigo, Pulp, Arctic Monkeys, and the list goes on and on. It is the public holiday today, and that means it's a long weekend, so a lot of time to go out and see some local music. We're going to hear from Sophie with the gig guide now.
1: Okay. Tonight, at Bar Open, Clara and the Sons are playing with Elkie Kershaw and Girl From Nowhere. The Meanies are playing at The Curtain with Operation Karma. Daisy Picker is playing at the Punters Club with Hanny Day. Bukowski is playing at the Tote with Great Job, Oscar the Wild, and Talk Heavy. Also at the Tote is Saskia Robin with Charlotte, Bridie, and Jemima Ray. Tomorrow, at the Tote, there's an event called In the Burrow, and it's back for its third year. It's on every grand final day. Wombat is playing with Bad Bangs, Salmon Sisters, and AC Saunders. And that starts from 2 p.m. At 3 p.m., there is Fraternizing with Fish with Jib and Dead Silver at the Nighthawks. And then at night, there's Tandem Reserve at the Retreat at 11 p.m. And that's Tandem Reserves made up of three DJs. So that could be a bit fun, yeah. You know, mixing it up a bit. You're and then also at Cactus Bar, there's Queer Disco Punk Queer Grand Final After Party.
0: Ooh.
1: That's the name. At Cactus Bar. With a range of different people. With experimental punk rock electro noises. And it's from 8 to 11:45.
0: That's a fun night if you're looking for something to do after the grand final.
1: There's a range of different things there.
0: Yeah.
1: And on Sunday, there's not too much on Sunday this week, but at the SB, there's an all-ages gig at 1 p.m. with Microwave Dinner supported by John, Yanko, Zandri, and Clara and the Sons again. And there's also a Battle of the Bands on that night with Charlotte Bridie, Evelyn, Pepper LaFloyd, Operation Karma, and the Masons. If you need something during the week, there's a Black Stage First Nations Open Mic Night at the Retreat on Tuesday from 7 p.m. It's presented by Deadly Events, and that happens on the last Tuesday of every month. And there's also a Battle of the Bands at the Bergie Band Room on Wednesday night. And to think about for next weekend, to plan ahead, the Robbies are playing a gig on the 3rd of October with Tom Johnson, I believe.
0: Yes, that it would be correct.
1: Yes. Do you know where it's at?
0: It's at the post office in Coburg.
1: You guys should write that one down, remember it, and go to it.
0: It seems like there's lots to do this weekend as well. So that's very, very fun. Lots of opportunities to go out and have a fun day. Celebrate the AFL Grand Final or celebrate afterwards. Or if the AFL is maybe not really a thing, maybe you're not a sporty person, you can just go out and celebrate just for the heck of it. Just because.
1: Hell yeah.
0: Got so much things to do. Well, this kind of marks the end of Music Matters for today. What you heard in the background of the gig guide is Mayo Chokley with Don't Blame You, which you heard at the very, very start of the show if you were tuned in. And if not, do not worry. You can go to 3cr.org.au and go to our page Music Matters to hear a playback version of the show today, so you can hear all of the songs. If you missed anything, you can go back and listen to our interview with Jasmine Adria as well, which is about her debut EP, which comes out October 2nd, Set Me Free. Keep that marked in your calendars. She's also got a cinema screening for all the music videos on October 1st in Geelong, as well as an EP release on October 23rd at the Smith Street Hotel. So don't be late and don't miss out. Mark those in your calendars. You can look for more information about that at jasmine.adria.music on socials. And if you missed anything in our gig guide as well, you can go back. There's always a playback version of this episode at 3cr.org.au.
1: And this should get posted onto our Instagram. Go give it a follow. It's 3CR Music Matters, I believe.
0: Yes, and there's also a Facebook, so lots of socials.
1: Facebook is more active. Because Joe is dedicated.
0: And we love Joe.
1: We do.
0: So definitely take a look at, you can go and have a look at previous episodes, previous playlists created by Mars and Joe as well. To leave you off, we've got This Is Lorelei with The Kid With The Crown from their new album, The Singer In My Band, which came out September 11th, so about two-ish weeks ago, a little under. From their newest album, The Singer In My Band. It's a bit more of a country kind of take. It's a bit rocky, but there's got those country folk influences, so I think that's super cool. And this is the third last song of the album. And after that, we're going to hear Zach Top with Use Me, which is from his album Cold Beer and Country Music, which was released in April 5th, 2024. So a bit of a country ending.
1: Hell yeah.
0: Yeah.
1: Changing the vibe a bit.
0: Oh, we've also got the Bolo Pop at Thornbury Bowl's fundraiser for Medicine Sands Frontiers.
1: Oh.
0: Yes. Okay, special thing. There's going to be a Bolo Pop at Thornbury Locals Bowls fundraiser for Medicine Sands Frontiers. Don't miss that out.
1: Do we know what day that's on?
0: Yeah, I'll quickly have a little look. In the meantime, enjoy the long weekend. 3CR Music Matters happens every Friday here, 12 p.m. to 2 p.m. And you're joined by me, Bella, Sophie, as well as Mars and Joe. So lots of new music and lots of different music going around.
1: Oh, on Sunday,
0: mm-hmm.
1: It is, so Bolo Pop Benefit is on Sunday, the 27th, so this Sunday, from 2 to 8 p.m.
0: Beautiful.
1: And there's a range of bands.
0: Yeah, birthday celebration and a charity gig. And all proceeds from ticket sales are donated to Medicine Sands Frontiers Australia, which is Doctors Without Borders. So very, very important event. Definitely go and check it out if you can. As Sophie said, there's a massive lineup of... Oh, thank you. Someone also just texted. Sunday, 2 to 8 p.m.
1: Thank you, thank you.
0: So Sunday, 2 to 8 p.m., Thornbury Bowls Club, Bolo Pop Benefit. Don't miss out. I'm sure that'll be a really, really great night, and it'll be great for charity.
1: Yeah.
0: Yeah.
1: Thank you for sending that in.
0: Thank you so much. Well, until next week, we've been Music Matters. This has been Bella and Sophie today. Up next, you're listening to The Kid with the Crown by This Is Lorelei.

Your boy Race Rage, Jamaica Moana. Hey, it's your boy Race Rage, and you're here on 8:55 a.m. on 3CR.

I think I love that song. Commoner is the name of the band. Drained is the name of the song. And yeah, I really like that. Welcome to Burning Vinyl. My name's Matt. I'll be here until 4 o'clock. Thanks to Joe for the last couple of hours of Music Matters. And In Your Face, of course, comes on the airwaves at 4. Between now and then, though, all Australian music from all genres, just so long as it's not mainstream crap, because I hate that shit. And yeah, and hopefully not too much talking from me, because I really am self-conscious that I talk too much. And this is a music show on a community radio station, and I should be thinking about the artists who have put together such great music. And here I am talking too much already. The show's only just begun, and I've already started yakking on. All right, well, I'll quit that now. I want to play a song now to keep things rolling along by an artist called T. Wild, who is actually Tanya Bowers, who many of you will know from her previous work. The name of this track is Curious Moon, and I like this one too.

A Melbourne quartet called Jala, J-A-A-L-A. Workhorse was the name of that track. Before that, Jem Casa Daily gave us Letting Go. The track before that, which I really loved, from Sirens, was called The Valley. And before that, T. Wild, a.k.a. Tanya Bowers, a new project from her. The track was called Curious Moon. I want to keep things mellow for a little bit longer. Last week I played a track by Hate Rock. It was the B-side of the single, I Do Believe. This week I'm going to flip that over and play the A-side. The track is called Kiss, Kiss and Rhinestones, brand new from Hate Rock, formerly known as the Hate Rock Trio.

That was lovely. Black Bats is the name of the band. Arabian Gold, the name of the track. Before that, No Woman Left Behind from Emma Donovan and the Putbacks. Marcus Whale preceded that with the Cowboys song. And Ben Salter with My Heart Is in the Wrong Place. And I think we opened with Hate Rock Trio and Kiss Kiss and Rhinestones. I enjoyed that bracket. And my medicine is kicking in, so I'm going to keep the mood pretty chilled and go to a track now from the new album from The Small Goods. Yes, after a long break, The Small Goods are back with a brand new album, and it's called Lost in the Woods. And they picked up right where they left off, playing the kind of Beach Boys pop, 60s pop, kind of surf pop. Really mellow and chilled, just like they did 15 years ago. Anyway, I like them. I like this track, and I like the new album too. This track is called The Hours, and it opens the album from The Small Goods.

from Toowoomba. The Suicide Swans there with the track called Wishbone, taken from their latest album called Reservations. Before that, from Western Australia, Small Fish gave us Like a Lemon. Richard Pleasance before that with Crooked River. Manone Alone were in there as well with a beautiful track called Andalusia. And we opened with The Small Goods and The Hours. All right, that takes us up to the hour, so it's 3 o'clock, and I hope you're enjoying the afternoon. For the next hour, let's start things off with a little bit of a higher gear, just a little bit. This is Lotus Ship and a track called Remember.

Bliss was the name of that track from the Dianas, a trio who started off in Perth but are now in Melbourne, and a pretty big deal in Perth too. They supported the OCs and other international bands, and now they live in Melbourne, so go and check out the Dianas when you can. Again, that song was called Bliss. Before that, Bag Full of Bees, the latest project for Link Meany, a very talented man indeed. Psycho was the name of that track, just spelt with the S, no silent P. Screensaver before that, from a brand new record, that was called Body Parts. And we opened that bracket with Lotus Ship and Remember. Next up on Burning Vinyl, Doom's Children, and this track is called Heavy Year. Tell us about it.

Bottles and Barstools. That track was called brand new single from Swedish Magazines. Before that, a new one from Zigzag, I Care About You. Again, brand new single before that. It was called Kill Bill from the Fuzz Rays. And we opened that bracket with Doom's Children and the song Heavy Year. Next up, a track from Akranoplans, who have just released an absolutely fantastic album. I can't recommend it to you enough. Akranoplans, we're going to hear the last song on that record, but every track on it is a real gem. This one is called Exit Condition.

Luna in an Alpha was the name of that track. It's the latest one from Mod Con. Before that, the Hard-Ons and the second of their new singles to feature Tim Rogers on lead vocals. This one was called Light as a Feather. Peel before that, P-E-E-L Peel, with a track called Silver Spring. And we open that bracket with Akranoplans. And the closing track from their amazing new album called Unconditional Loop. The track we heard was called Exit Condition. Another band who put out a fantastic album over the last few weeks are Whitehorse. And as you would expect from Whitehorse, this is a thundering, ponderous, brutally slow and heavy album. And it really has a lot of mood and texture on every track. Believe it or not, the one I'm going to play for you now, as well as being the opening track to the record, is the shortest track on the record. And it will take us up to 4 o'clock and In Your Face. So do stay tuned for In Your Face on 3CR. I'll be back next week. And I don't know, there's all kinds of stuff going on, isn't there? Nazis rioting, football. Yawn, yawn, yawn. Just turn up the music really loud, and that will be the best medicine for you, I'd say. Starting right now with Whitehorse and Waking. Just crank this one to infinity. It'll blow your mind. Such a heavy band.

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0: Gaga there. That's entertainment. You are on Smith Street, here on In Your Face, here on 3CR with James. And I am rapt to have creepy boys in the studio who are doing slugs for Melbourne Fringe. Welcome to Melbourne.
1: Thank you so much. So lovely to be back.
2: We're slowly sleeping off our jet lag.
0: Yeah, when did you get here?
2: Wednesday morning.
1: Yes.
2: This is our third month of tour, so we came from Dublin. So it was a long journey.
0: Wow. So you're doing a world tour.
2: Yeah.
1: I guess so, yeah. I know if you think about it.
2: If by the world, yeah. It's just Europe and Australia.
1: More or less.
0: Fantastic. Tell us about Slugs.
1: Slugs is a show. It's a show about nothing. We like to say it's a show about nothing, nothing, nothing, nothing, nothing, nothing, nothing, nothing, nothing. We promise. It's a show where we make a show where you don't have to think about it. Any of it. Any thoughts about, I don't know, any current wars that might be happening, any thoughts about gender identity or guns or all those like pesky political thoughts. Tonight, we are free of it.
0: Because that is so good, because you guys are from Canada, so you're immersed with it.
1: Yeah, I guess.
2: We're all immersed
1: with
2: it.
1: So that's sort of the premise
2: that's
1: of the
2: show.
1: Setup. But is essentially, from there on in, it's what could go wrong?
2: And of course, it all collapses like a delicate deck of cards in the beautiful clown chaos that it all could be.
1: So the show uses techno and musical comedy and clown and cameras and puppets to sort of attack that from every angle as we, the two people in the show, try desperately to do a show about nothing.
0: I'm super excited to hear about the Joni Mitchell puppet.
1: Oh, yeah? Yeah, it's great.
2: Yeah, so I'm from Saskatchewan, which is the boring flatbed of Canada, and the only famous person from there is Joni Mitchell. And so growing up, everyone's like, oh, Joni Mitchell this, Joni Mitchell Square, Joni Mitchell Avenue. And so Joni Mitchell in the show, we have all of the puppets use live feed cameras, so they're all little bits of paper that we wiggle around. And Joni is a little puppet, a paper hand puppet that I use in it.
1: The show uses a top-down camera, and we have a very specific sort of multi-level puppet table, and so it brings in a lot of like. These paper puppets come in and out through various sequences of the show, and Joni's kind of like our special baby, special lady.
2: Well, she comes in to kind of yell at us, so, you know.
0: I've got to ask, because you're a new migrant to Canada, right? There's a migration story. Can you tell us?
1: Sure, yeah. I immigrated to Canada in 2022. We met doing the Canadian Fringe Circuit, which is a very different sort of. If you've been to the Fringe Festival here, it's a somewhat different in Canada. It's a bit smaller scale. It's all lottery based, quite literally. We met at the Ottawa Fringe in 2019. It was quite literally a hopper with a bunch of ping pong balls.
2: Numbers got drawn.
1: A nice man reached in and grabbed both our ping pong balls, and we met and fell in love, and then decided at the same time, wouldn't it be fun if we came down to Australia and got working holiday visas?
2: In January of 2020.
1: And around March, like many other things, everything began to shut down and lock down, and we got stuck. We lived here for 13 months, but that year-long process...
2: Here in Melbourne.
1: We were here for 13 months during that first sort of lockdown period. But the benefit to me specifically was that meant that because we lived together a year, I could apply for a partner visa back in Canada, and that's how I basically moved to Canada. So I often think about how like spending a year in lockdown here in Melbourne is the best thing that ever happened to me.
2: Yeah.
0: Fantastic. That must have inspired the show, right? Like so many people were locked up and thinking about things like electro-punk, you know, concerts, which is what you kind of bring to Slugs.
2: They were definitely like Sam's COVID hobby was getting into synthesizers and drum machines and electronic music, and my COVID hobby was getting into tiny little puppets. So it's sort of like bringing those art forms to kind of where we are now in a post-pandemic world and in a world that feels so, so, so overwhelming all the time. And it was interesting being here during all of that lockdown because we experienced the city while everything was closed. So we'd walk around and be like, that bar looks cool. Maybe one day when it's open, we can go. And like walking, we could go to the Woolies and go for walks and be like, oh, the birds are different. Like it was just such a weird time thinking back on it.
0: Yeah, what a trippy way to discover Melbourne. It's like, you know, doing the apocalypse, you know, and everything's like dead.
2: Yeah. So it's nice to be back and experience the city in full swing. We walk past, I mean, because it's the footy holiday. I don't know what you would call it, but we walk past a bunch of bars and everybody's out in their sporting gear and drinking beers. And I was like, wow, this is so different than when we lived here.
0: So you do a bit of clowning in Slugs as well. Tell us about that.
1: Well, it's Slugs as a general thing is kind of a weird mishmash of like many different like influences and forms at the same time. One which is kind of like clown is sort of a background that like I particularly have, but we've sort of been working in as a duo for a couple years, and so there's like we call it like part clown show, part play, part like electro, like comedy, like music show. I don't know. I think it's maybe more that the clown element of it is that it is sort of, you can think about it like two idiots have decided, what if we really made a show about nothing at all? Can we do it? Should we do it? Irrelevant. We will do it. And
2: it will go great.
1: It'll go perfectly.
2: I think clown logic, I think we're seeing so much this resurgence in clown right now because it's the absurdity that comes with clown and the clown logic of things really, really apply to how absurd the world is all the time. And so I think it's like only the natural art form to turn to when things get super, super dark.
1: And I feel like so much of like the political landscape literally is like people going, I can do it. I'm smart enough to do it. No. Trust me. Believe me. And it's like, and then like clearly not being prepared to do it, which is sort of the essence, like that, like a very classic, like heart of clown question is like literally being like, my old clown teacher used to tell this story about like, if you ask the clown to say like, can you do Othello for me? And the clown goes, yes. And then if you also ask the clown, what do you know about Othello? The clown goes, I know there is a handkerchief. I don't need to know anything else.
0: Wow, I'm fascinated by the zone that you must have to go in to do this show. Can you tell us about what it's like in the hours before you go on stage?
2: Well, mostly it's a lot of like recoiling cables and setting up stacks of paper puppets, but and
1: it's
2: drinking
1: very bureaucratic
2: caffeine.
1: In that first that
2: a lot of
1: before.
2: Drinking caffeine and warming up our bodies, and I do burpees, and it's very, very, very high energy, so we have to sort of like prep our bodies in that way.
1: We wear a lot of plastic. Our costumes are made out of primarily plastic blow up chairs that we got at a dollar store back in Canada, and which in a very high energy, a lot of running around, tend to not breathe particularly well, and so it's a very, very sweaty show. Usually we end it and like there's a point where like I know I bend my body over, like I actually think it's during the bows, usually I bow and I can feel the water, like
2: the
1: sweat that's accumulated,
2: and
1: it'll just sort of in streams and rivulets sort of stream down my body and it's a pretty gnarly
2: and so then we have to squish ourselves into these plastic shirts that have not dried from the day before, so it's very glamorous if that's what you're
0: How does it feel? How does it feel being so sweaty and so plasticky and not being able to breathe and being so physical?
1: I mean, it is cathartic in a lot of ways. Like, you know, like we've also been asked previously, like, what is it like to do a show? Like, the show has a lot of heavy topics in it, in a sense. Or a lot of, it talks about a lot of stressful things that like we experience in the world. And I think we both sort of feel it's quite cathartic to be able to sort of scream about them and run around and like go constantly. Like, it's really quite. I would suggest other people do the same. It will make you feel better about, you know, the anxiety in your own life. But the sweat of it, I don't know. It just makes it all quite. It's gross at like only when it's done. during it, it's quite weirdly a bit pleasurable. It's like going for a run. Like at a certain point when you're working out, like there's the pleasure of like exerting your body and feeling overwhelmed and too sweaty and too hot. Yeah.
0: It sounds a bit like a fetish.
2: We'll talk to my therapist about that. Maybe it's a fetish. Maybe it's our constant need for audience approval and applause. I don't know.
1: It's a dense text to unpack.
0: What is it like when the audience reacts, though? Because it sounds like they love it.
1: It's, you know, I think, like, in general, I feel like we do, you do tend to very quickly, as the show begins, kind of get a sense for who in the audience is, like, a little freak that has read the show and has gone, this is for me, baby. And then, and then there is, like, in general, I feel like it's a lot of, you know, it's a really fun time. I think it can be for if people are unprepared, it is a fun experience to sort of them discover how intense the show is going to
2: and
1: be.
2: And how far we're willing to go. In
1: yeah,
2: real time.
1: Yeah, yeah.
2: I also think like Slugs is the most successful thing either of us have ever made. And with that success comes people coming in who go, I hear it's good, but would not have not read about it, are not like prepared for a, you know, punk electro clown sort of geek show. And you can really feel people who are there to evaluated, and it is not for them.
1: No, but like even that, there's like, I don't know, because you can never really know too much about how people feel in the moment. Mm-hmm. There is kind of a really beautiful seeing people in real time go like discover that they're like, I kind of like it when you chew up all those chickpeas. I kind of like it when you vomit yeah. a little bit. That's kind of fun, I guess. I didn't know I was gonna like it so much. It's weird. It's a weird. I think because it's like we sought to make a show that felt, you know, pushing ourselves out of our comfort zone and not being constrained by like what would be familiar. Because we talk a lot about like how like a lot, we feel like a lot of art right now and a lot of shows and media kind of tends to strain to something that feels familiar to people.
2: There's so much like remakes and adaptations of known IP and like...
1: There's just a lot of anxiety. If it seems unfamiliar to somebody, maybe the audience won't like it or it will be... They don't know how to place it in something that they know. And we feel often that like that space just outside of that is a more pleasurable space.
2: Where the
1: to
2: good
1: be
2: stuff
1: in.
2: Is.
1: Yeah. Yeah. And sometimes people need to be coaxed into the world like something a bit unfamiliar, and that's okay. And it's okay for maybe it to be a little uncomfortable for a bit. But ultimately, like this show, and I think all the work that we try to do is like comes from a place of like we do want to share a pleasurable and joyful thing with you, even if it like sometimes being a little stressed is fun, like sometimes it being a little too loud is fun sometimes, and I think it's made from that place to try to like enjoy with other people.
0: I've got to say, I take my hat off to you guys. If you guys are eating chickpeas and vomiting and throwing up, you are real punks.
2: Why thank you in our little dollar store plastic blow up chair shirts.
0: I've got to ask, what is it like being Canadian at the moment and having Donald Trump, you know, breathing down your necks? Like, what's the vibe over there like?
2: It's been really nice being away. We've been away from home for a couple months, and so it's been nice being physically away. Yeah. I don't know. You're also Sam, are in an interesting position as a dual, almost citizen.
1: Yeah. It's weird. I mean, I don't know. Living in Canada, particularly in the last, like, year, has been a strange, you know... Like, there's the weird rise of, like, Canadian, like, patriotism is very strange to exist. And I've never, like, lived in a place where it's felt that there was this weird unifying force that's kind of come up because, you know, it's very surreal. Like, I didn't realize before moving to Canada, like, and before this sort of period, how many people, like, I met and friends of mine who were like, oh, yeah, my dad has always said that they're going to come for our fresh water.
2: For like decades and decades.
1: Like this was something
2: like they're our parents invaders. And grandparents were like, this is going to happen in the 70s and 80s. Like they're really, my mom went, should I get a gun? And I was like, Mom, no.
1: No, don't do that.
2: Oh my God.
1: There's long been this feeling of like, you know, there's this bigger neighbor to the South. And what if they decided to be like, what if their darker impulses we're winning the day too much, and I think it is, I don't know, I think everybody around the world is feeling this certain sense of like, I don't know, maybe we let the Americans a little too into all of our business a bit too much, and the dark side has come out, and maybe I don't know. Yeah, it's not a great time. I can tell you that much.
0: And what was it like in Dublin?
2: Dublin, I mean, we were there, it feels like a fever dream. We were there for a full week, but we did 5 shows in 3 days. And so it was like just unending of like, I would get to the second show. Some days we did 2 shows in a day and I would get to the second show and go, haven't I done this part already? Where am I? Have I said this already?
1: Yeah, it's like, but like, I don't know. It's a cool city.
2: I love Dublin. I love the Irish. Like, it was really, really great.
1: We were at a wonderful space called the Project Art Center, which was a really cool, like, theater that mostly does, like, interdisciplinary and, like, kind of experimental stuff. And it was great.
2: Yeah.
1: Couldn't recommend enough.
0: You've got a long stint here in Melbourne. I mean, you've got shows for 17 days, right?
2: Yeah. We're here for the full festival, the full run. We did the Edinburgh Fringe in August, which is 4 weeks. So this feels slightly shorter than that, which is really, really nice.
1: Yeah.
2: But no, it's good to be here for a chunk and like get to see the city more and get to really meet audiences and meet other artists. Like that's the best part of touring and doing these festivals.
1: Yeah. I think the shows here in Melbourne are for Slugs is like show 80 through 93 or something like
2: that we've done.
1: So it's like, as we're kind of nearing 100 shows of it, but it's really, I think it's in a really fun place, and like it's really great to get to spend like do a longer stint in a place, just because you really settle into the space and the show more in a
2: and
1: way
2: I'm
1: that's
2: really
1: like
2: excited
1: unique.
2: For Aussie audiences, because this is its Australian premiere. And we've done a couple other shows here, and it's like the audiences here are really, really similar to Canada from what I found. Like loud laughers, super, super generous, willing to play along.
1: Yeah.
2: And so I'm really excited for that, because the UK, they're a lot more reserved. And then we did a couple weeks in Denmark, and that is just, they don't share the laughter. They really, really want to play along, but they're quiet audiences. So our very first show, we got on, like, we were on stage and we're like, we're bombing. We're absolutely bombing. They hate us. And then at the end, they clap and clap. Like, it's such a weird experience taking it to different places and different cultures and different languages. Yeah.
0: What was it like being in Edinburgh for the festival for 4 weeks?
1: Well, it's so, this Edinburgh run was our fourth time at the Edinburgh Fringe. It's like, it's a very particular festival. It's the first Fringe festival in the world. It's the original one.
2: It's so big.
1: It's, I believe it's 4,000, around, it usually runs around 4,000-ish shows a year is usually about the number. And I think it was around that this year. It's like, it's a very distinct gauntlet of, I think you do 23 to 24 shows in
2: 25 days
1: or something like that. It's a real maddening, we often say that like it will push you to your emotional and physical limits.
2: You'll feel every emotion. We've often ended, this year we were fine, we didn't get sick, but we've
1: first
2: often
1: year.
2: Ended the festivals really, the first year Sam had a foot injury, the second year I got bronchitis, he got pneumonia, and last year I had a big pussy infected knee. So this year was great, we didn't get sick.
1: Yeah, it's a really special and peculiar festival that has, that's like, you know, has its own weird quirks to it, but it's sort of still like maybe the epicenter of like, do you want to do something that is like the craziest thing you can think of? That's kind
2: you
1: of
2: you want to see that,
1: and if you want to see that, Edinburgh is kind of still maybe the epicenter of that at the moment.
2: And I think that's trickled into Fringe festivals everywhere, including here. Like you're going to see work that you would never see anywhere else.
0: Including your amazing show, Slugs, which is happening at the Festival Hub at the Meat Market, the Stables, in fact, from the 1st of October to the 17th of October. It is so great to meet the Creepy Boys in the studio.
1: Sam
0: Kruber and Grums. S.E. Grummet, it has been wonderful to meet you both. Welcome back to Melbourne.
2: Thank you so much.
0: Here's Hot Chip. This track's called Miss the Bliss.

0: from Canada, Arcade Fire there. Everything Now. I am thrilled here on In Your Face to have the new president of the Rainbow Community Angels, Tony Lee, in the studio. Welcome back to 3CR.
1: Thanks, James. News are an interesting word. I've been president for about a year now. But
0: really?
1: We've been pretty quiet about things, but yeah, yes.
0: Tell us about the amazing work of the Rainbow Community Angels, because they really do provide protection for folks.
1: Yeah, well, I mean, due to various circumstances, the rise of far-right parties and whatnot, there is a greater need for angels to attend LGBTIQ-affirming and inclusive events, because there's always a risk of protest from these groups, and we're there to act as a welcoming, affirming, reassuring presence for attendees, and we literally create safe passages for people who are attending these events, and so they're not confronted by this vitriol as they're entering. We're a reassuring presence that's focused around creating solidarity, a sense of welcomeness, and reassurance for those people who are attending these events.
0: Yeah, because you guys, the Angels, did so much amazing work when the drag storytime protests were happening, you know, outside libraries. Mm-hmm. And there were dozens and dozens of angels. You know, mm-hmm. you had angel training, because there's a bit of training involved.
1: There is a lot of training involved. In fact, you know, I mean, anybody can really sign up to be an angel. You just need to have a commitment around showing up and being there and working as one. So we really talk about this notion of solidarity and trusting one another. We call it radical trust. And also this notion of just, you know, celebrating queer joy, because in the face of hate, like, the best way to sort of counterpoint that is to celebrate our queerness and now express our joy.
0: So what does the training involve?
1: The training does involve, we do talk about what the expectation is. Quite often people are really fearful of people turning up to these events because it is hate-based. Hate-based can often be unpredictable. So we really try to break down the predictableness, what is expected to happen in these types of events. And most of the time it's just people yelling out things, yelling out slurs and whatnot. And so it is about preparing not just our physicality, but also our minds, to protect ourselves around that kind of vitriol, and whilst at the same time learning how to work together to create safety for attendees that we're shielding.
0: Because we are living in an era of hate. I mean, we've just had a hate crimes inquiry in Victoria. Yep. There were hearings in June at the Parliament. Mm. And the report's just come out. So it's pretty timely that you guys are, you know, really kind of getting active again, right?
1: Yeah. I mean, it's very interesting. We're finding that a lot of these hate-orientated atmospheres are happening online, and they're very really rarely manifesting in a physical sense. So it is more about spreading that fear, uncertainty and doubt, and that's the modus operandi of a lot of these hate groups. But what I'm noticing is that rage bait is becoming more like a currency, because rage bait creates attention, and attention then becomes engagement, and then that engagement is amplified. It's amplified by mainstream media, which creates more attention, and so it's perpetuating this sort of sense of fear and uncertainty and negativity, and so as a result of that, it's exacerbating the situation rather than helping.
0: Yeah, absolutely. And of course, you know, there's been some incidents that have been in the media a lot. I mean, obviously there were the Grindr attacks, but also just, you know, around We're at Purple Day, where a high-profile drag artist got all of this hate because they did a We're at Purple event at a school in Castlemaine.
1: Yeah, we've been talking about that actually in the Angels as well. Like, there's been a lot of interest in what we're doing and our techniques, and we're thinking about how we might morph what we do to help more communities protect themselves in an online capacity as well.
0: Wow. So tell us about that. I know it's early days, but how will you morph?
1: Oh, well, currently we are requiring a lot of volunteers and a lot of new committee members to join us. And so that's what we're looking to do.

0: at the moment. We're looking at training more volunteers and helping us create more capacity to allow us to be able to do this. But we do have people within the Angels whose role is to identify these potential threats. We're also looking at patterns of behavior. And so we're studying patterns of behavior where hate groups lie and how they develop this technique called swarming, where they go and they attack particular identities online. So again, it's about understanding how this works, how that system works, and then by unpacking that, we can develop counterpoints and counter training to help us prevent that.
1: So the right's really gone from, you know, protesting outside drag story time events to orchestrated campaigns of hate and targeting and swarming.
0: Yeah.
1: Online, yeah. It's now very digital.
0: Yeah, and very much in an AI and bot-driven environment, it's hard to know what is real and what is not real as well. So part of what we do as part of training is that resilience, that mind resilience as well, because if we can confront it, if we can contend with it, if we can understand and translate it for ourselves, that we're much better prepared to actually contend with these issues.
1: So how are they using AI? I mean, is it like, you know, fake people, it looks like a person, but it's not really, it's an AI generated, you know.
0: That's exactly it. I've been spending a lot of time studying the digital space. I'm actually a marketing lecturer, so I teach digital marketing. So I've been spending a lot of time online looking at these scenarios, looking at the systems, and yeah, you can identify a bot by certain characteristics. It's typically not a person. It's usually a picture of a pet or a car or a flower. Just the way that they interact seems unnatural. And it seems very focused on one particular topic. And there are bot farms. I've worked with, as a marketing consultant, I've worked with clients who I know by followers and by fake accounts in order to bolster the impression of more attention and more of a community surrounding them. So this does exist, and it's usually created overseas.
1: Yeah, absolutely. I was watching a doco last night about, you know, Germany and how, you know, you'll be watching a reel about, you know, women's clothing, and all of a sudden they'll start talking about re-immigration.
0: Yeah, that's right.
1: You know, about being deported.
0: Yeah, that's right. That's right. And like, even when you think about... So not only do we see deep fakes in terms of creating whole people, characters, but they can be translated in multiple languages. Just noting that there's been several instances this week of that exact thing happening. These characters are created and then all of a sudden their voices switch from one language to another.
1: Wow. So you've come across some examples this week. What can you tell us?
0: All I can tell you is that AI is a very scary place at the moment. And it is important to know that does exist. Acknowledging it, that it does exist, and that it is important to remain vigilant about when this happens, and ultimately surround yourself with people that you know and love and know in real life, not just in a digital context.
1: I mean, big tech seems to have, you know, gone across to the far right because obviously, data centers need lots of energy. They need lots of deregulation. Donald Trump's really into that. So it looks like the right is far ahead of the left in terms of its use of AI to swarm.
0: No, I think there's a couple of things here. I often say to my clients and my students, fear is faster. Because fear is this attention economy at the moment, but love is the thing that is lasting. Love just takes a little bit longer, and it requires a little bit more effort to get people to counter fear and hate and uncertainty with love and compassion and care. But just because there is more of it, it doesn't necessarily mean that it is real.
1: Drag story time. I mean, there were so many stories and so many reports of, you know, drag story time events being targeted. And they seem to have they dropped off? Are there fewer drag story time events now because of that?
0: Yeah.
1: So the right was successful?
0: Yeah, I do feel like at the moment because of, and again, it's this mainstreaming of hate-based campaigns that are imported. I'm going to say it's imported from like the UK and the USA where right-wing groups are infiltrating mainstream media. But some of that confected rage bait has really had an impact in terms of the way councils and event organisers are wanting to put on events. They're really concerned, naturally, because they're putting on events for community and they want to make sure that that community is safe as well, and they want to put on safe events. And so we're often getting called simply just to provide that reassurance to help them go through with those various events. But we have noticed a significant lessening of these events, unfortunately. Yeah.
1: Wow. And you guys have really had to pivot online by the sounds of it. Mm. How has that impacted on the organisation? Have you lost lots of people because of that?
0: The Angels have been around for 3 years, and we have a lot of casual angels. We have a lot of really dedicated, passionate angels as well. We currently do not do as much of the online, and we do it in a way that is, if we do it, we do it in a way that's subdued and not very obvious. But we certainly are looking for angels to train up, sign up, wing up, and attend some of our physical events. And we're going to have a lot more of them coming up in midsummer and towards the end of the year. So we're really looking at doing some training at the moment, recruiting some angels. We have a Merribeck and a Stonington training event coming up as well. And we're also looking to recruit our new committee. So if you want to be involved in that and helping the angels fly higher, we'd certainly be interested in hearing from you.
1: Because that would be quite a strategic role, right, being on the committee. Tell us a bit more about that.
0: Yeah, so the committee, you know, there's the president, and we have an incredible vice president, Renee. We have secretary and a treasurer. Those are the standard roles. But we do have committee members. Our intention is to really decentralise what we do at the Angels, and so that we build more like satellite angel squads in various regions and whatnot. That's the bigger picture. But right now, it's about getting some bodies onto the committee to help us make decisions. And we are looking for specialists, people who are like in the communication kind of sector, who are specialists in communication. We're looking for specialists who can help us from a research perspective and a training and development perspective. And also, how do we make these events more interesting, exciting, fun? Like, we've often fantasized about having because, you know, angels turn up and we're a squad and we daggy dance away in all our queer joy and finery. But we'd love to do choreography. We'd love to do like singing events and things like that as well. So we'd really like to grow the community and make it broader and show queer joy in a different way.
1: So it sounds like you really want to branch out into regional Victoria.
0: We definitely do. We know that obviously with isolation can be a real significant problem, and the reassurance that we bring to events, we know that we can extend to councils and communities which need this kind of on-the-ground reassurance at these events.
1: We're chatting with Tony Lee from Rainbow Community Angels. Tony, you are a digital marketing specialist. What do you make of One Nation's use of online memes and their South Park stuff, and you mentioned overseas actors. I imagine they're getting a bit of our support overseas, One Nation. It's not organic, right?
0: It's definitely not organic. You can see, if you just look at the statistics, I mean, if you look at sort of the growth of One Nation's accounts, recently there was a report done on the donations. It's statistically improbable that you would get a donation for every single location in Australia. That is statistically improbable, but that is what's happened with One Nation's donations. So it raises questions about interference, how AI or technology is being used to bolster numbers or perceptions of numbers. And sometimes, like when this kind of activity happens, it's like a case of fiction becoming reality in many ways. So you're fabricating this idea of a bigger community, and it manifests this idea that there's a bigger community, and therefore people believe that there's a bigger community, and it's reported as a bigger community. But the volatility of the polls, the volatility of support on certain candidates, it's incongruent to what the normalized experience is of political campaigning. So it does raise questions.
1: Yeah, absolutely. And it's so good that you're branching out into regional Victoria, because with the state election approaching, you know, just a few months away now, regional Victoria is some seats vulnerable to falling to One Nation, right?
0: Yeah, we definitely want to build our resilience in regions. For that to happen, though, we do need more committee members. We need new support and volunteers. And we do need some stakeholders within these regional centres as well to help support the work that we do. So it does require an all of community response, because at the end of the day, the Angels are 100% grassroots, volunteer-led, 100% volunteer-led, and we're all reliant on donations at the moment.
1: Wow, okay. So you need people to donate.
0: We do need people to donate. That isn't we would say that what we do is quite inexpensive, because at the end of the day, it's about people showing up. We have our glorious wings. We maintain those things. Most of it is about capacity, building enough people to be able to mobilise in these centres in a way that is safe, and that often comes with numbers as well. I think it comes down to getting community buy-in, getting actual people to get involved.
1: And I love those big wings that you have at your events. I mean, you're right. You need choreographers, don't you? You know, you really need to kind of, I guess, I mean, obviously you're focusing online as well, but in terms of your physical presence, a bit of choreography would be really great, and a bit of a show, right?
0: It would be. But I will say this. I mean, I think that our greatest strength is our ordinariness. The people that become Angels, they are parents, their friends, their family, their retirees. We have teachers, librarians. We have youth workers. It's just our ordinariness. Like, so people, they're not, sometimes they're part of the community, sometimes they're allies. The fact that they are just average, everyday people is part of what makes the Angels such a special thing.
1: So, Tony, tell us the backstory to how you ended up being with the Angels and then becoming president.
0: It's a really good question. I don't know. I think all my life, I've always been the different person. So I'm a Vietnamese refugee. I was the only one in my class that was Asian. I was very short, and so I was very different, and then therefore I was very othered. And I guess being different, being othered, meant that I stood out, and people would often bully or intimidate me. And then it's taken me a very long time, but my recognition is that trying to change people's minds, people who want to hurt you or harm you, is impossible. It's impossible to do that. You are better off trying to provide resilience by finding people who are like you, who find solidarity with people who love you and can support you, and that should be your focus, rather than trying to change the minds of people who don't like you or don't want to integrate with you or just want to hurt you. Don't spend your energy in that kind of area. And I feel like in many ways, the Angels' philosophy of solidarity and radical trust and queer joy represent that for me. And look, becoming president was really just a natural attrition. I started with the Angels back in 2023 with our very first activation in Eltham, and I've remained with the Angels. And then when they became an incorporated association, they were looking for committee members, so I formed part of the inaugural committee.
1: You are a stalwart of Fitzroy and Collingwood. We are on Smith Street, on the border of those two suburbs. You're a bit of an expert on gayborhoods around the world well. I know you love the one in Taipei. We talked about that last time. How's council doing on Smith Street? You know, because people say it's the queer mecca of Melbourne.
0: Yeah, I'm glad you remembered that. Actually, that's very good of you. Look, the gayborhood still exists, I guess, in Collingwood. It's still the destination, I guess, for on Thursdays particularly. But I do want to see safety improve. There's a lot of concerns at the moment, particularly within the state election. Everybody's talking about crime. And with the closures of the recent police desks in Collingwood as well as Fitzroy, that's been exacerbated somewhat. But I really would love to see the vibrancy of the even the pre-COVID days, come back into this Fitzroy Arena. And I think it's there's moments of it, but yeah, something more sustained and more consistent, I think. And I would like a little bit more support from council in terms of trying to make, you know, I feel like at the moment council focuses too much on the negative aspects of living with one another and is not really focusing on an innovative agenda or a positive agenda to create tourism or interest in this neighbourhood.
1: Last time we chatted, of course, you were running for local government, I think for Hoddle Ward, right, in Collingwood. Any prospect of you running again for any public office?
0: Yeah, it's a strong possibility. There was a lot of push for me to run in state, but I've got too much on my plate right now. But look, maybe ask me again in a couple of years when council comes around. I mean, I do believe that if I was going to put my hand up for public service, it would be for local because I really love my neighbourhood.
1: Tony Lee, the president of Rainbow Community Angels. If people want to get involved, how do they do that?
0: Oh, head to our website, rainbowcommunityangels.org.au. We've got a number of volunteer roles up for grabs as well as training. And if you want to make a donation, we're also part of Give Out Day 2026. So, all your donations will be matched.
1: Tony Lee, always great to see you at 3CR. Thanks for popping in.
0: Thanks, James.
1: You're the Chemical Brothers.

The Chemical Brothers there with Fountains. I am out of here. A Friday rave is up next. Thanks for joining us on this public holiday. Have a wonderful time, everybody. We will catch you next week on In Your Face, taking us out as Radiohead with Ben the Witch.

0: It's 5 o'clock on Friday afternoon. My name's Jacob.
1: Well, I must be Mercedes then. And we're on Community Radio 3CR with Friday Rave.
0: Yes, that's right. It is Friday. And, well, it's actually Thursday we're recording, but I'm Mercedes back here in the virtual studios of Community Radio 3CR with Jacob on the end of the line. Hey, Jake.
2: Hey, how are you? The wonders of modern technology, but not too modern. Not too modern.
0: Not too modern. Not jumping into the sixth generation modern, which we're going to talk about today. But, of course, you are listening to a Friday Rave, and we are on Community Radio 3CR, however you might be listening, on your old school AM dial at 855 AM or all the W's at 3cr.org.au. And maybe you are or you aren't in your Preston ceiling fan or the ceiling fan that hovers above on a Friday when we're doing our show often, but we've got the jump on them today.
2: Yeah, but, you know, the AI might be a bit lax in not knowing we're doing a pre-record today, mate.
0: Yeah, that's exactly right, because, of course, it's the public holiday today, I guess. Hope you've all had a good one, and, you know, I don't really care. The Pies aren't in the finals, so...
2: Exactly. What does it matter? Who's in the finals again? Doesn't matter. Two nothing burger teams.
0: Nothing burgers. But, today we're talking about we're going to have a talk about a few things, but in particular I was at on the panel of a talk run by Green Left and Socialist Alliance on AI and militarism this week. And talking about the role of artificial intelligence in militarism. And it's been said in the media that Trump this week, you know, has said that we need to stop calling it artificial intelligence and we need to call it super intelligence. Because the thing about technology is
2: if we're calling it super intelligence, does that mean the term artificial intelligence can be used on Trump instead?
0: I don't think Trump and intelligence are in the same sentence. But I think, you know, I guess that's kind of the point, because like super intelligence does speak to a particular form of artificial intelligence. It's, you know, these terms do mean something, and I guess that's, you know, maybe that's a discussion for another time. But
2: you were going to talk about Trump's executive order in terms of AI and all that.
0: Yeah, that's exactly right. So I am going to read, so forgive me, dear listener, because I am going to read you the words of the US's Secretary of War, Pete Hegseth. So, you know, I'm sorry to make you suffer through this if you're listening, but I think it's very important. Now, this is a memorandum for senior Pentagon leadership, commanders of the combatant commands and the Defense Agency and Dow Field Activity Directors, dated the 9th of January this year. And the subject is artificial intelligence strategy for the Department of War. So this is U.S. Department of War AI strategy, essentially. Accelerating America's military AI dominance. Now, I'm going to read directly verbatim from the page here. Maybe I'll add some inflection here or there, but we'll see how we go. So President Trump makes clear in Executive Order 14-179, it is the policy of the United States to sustain and enhance America's global artificial intelligence dominance in order to promote human flourishing, economic competitiveness, and national security. In the national security domain, AI-enabled warfare and AI-enabled capability development will redefine the character of military affairs over the next decade. This transformation is a race, fueled by the accelerating pace of commercial AI innovation coming out of America's private sector. The United States military must build on its lead over our adversaries in integrating this technology, established during President Trump's first term, to make our warfighters more lethal and efficient. To this end, aligned with America's AI Action Plan, I direct the Department of War to accelerate America's military AI dominance by becoming an AI-first warfighting force across all components from front to back. Bear with me. The Department will achieve this objective by 1. Unleashing experimentation with America's leading AI models department-wide and rewarding AI-first reconceptions of legacy approaches. 2. aggressively identifying and eliminating bureaucratic barriers to deeper integration, which are vestiges of legacy information technology and modes of warfare. 3, focusing our investment to leverage America's core asymmetric advantages in AI computing, model innovation, entrepreneurial dynamism, capital markets.
2: Entrepreneurial dynamism.
0: That's
2: right.
0: That'll
2: make a good movie. That's the next X-Men movies, mate.
0: Capital markets and combat-proven operational data from 2 decades of military and intelligence operations that no other military can replicate. And 4, executing a set of pace-setting objectives, or PSPs, or PSPs, that will demonstrate the accelerated pace of execution, focus, and ethos we need to stay ahead. The PSPs will also, or the PSPs will also serve as tangible outcome-oriented vehicles for rapidly completing our build-out of the foundational AI enablers, infrastructure, data, models, policies, and talent needed to accelerate AI integration across the entire department. The 7 initial PSPs outlined below, well, I'm not going to read it all, but you can jump online and have a look at this. Establish a new execution standard, single accountable leaders, aggressive timelines, measurable outcomes, and rapid iteration where failure accelerates learning and improvement. So If you do want to read the whole thing, I think it's only about 4 pages long, so you should be able to jump on. If you just jump into your preferred search engine and look up Accelerating America's Military AI Dominance Secretary of War and look for the document dated 9th of January, you'll be able to find it. And I do suggest having a read of it because I think this AI policy for the US Department of War can formulate the approaches and the responses of Australian militarism, especially under AUKUS.
2: And it has already, if I can jump in there, Australia has jumped right in to this AI space. We've got a situation where AI is now financed across almost every line of this defence budget. Mm-hmm. The 2026 National Defence Strategy, which I'm holding up to the Zoom camera here so that you can all see what I'm talking about, talks about $425 billion in capability investment in the next 10 years. $425 billion. Now, this almost even makes the submarines look cheap.
0: $425 billion, and that's in the national. That's in the defence strategy. Did you say
2: that's in the defence strategy?
0: The US or the Australian?
2: Australian.
0: Yeah.
2: It names AI as a force multiplier in domains from undersea warfare to cyber, and it's a strategy of denial of force. But it's not. I mean, it's obviously a strategy of a first strike.
0: Hmm. And if you haven't listened back a couple of weeks ago, I talked about Australia's shift to a first strike capability in a problem under the Australian Strategic Capabilities Accelerator about 2 weeks ago in a company called Flower Shift. So to get a bit more of a detailed rundown about that, listen back to the show from a couple of weeks ago. But sorry, go ahead, Jake.
2: Yeah, sorry. So it's a huge build-up. Let me just give you just a couple more of the figure. The update adds $14 billion to an already existing $19 billion for theater command and control. It goes, it adds $12 billion to an already $15 billion for uncrewed systems. And then there's, of course, the ASCA, the Advanced Strategic Capability Accelerator, which is taking prototype capabilities. And they've gone to, where's the figure for that one? $4.3 billion in the next 10 years or in 10 years. So it's just, they're just putting money and money and money into this, which, as I say, is going to make the numbers of the submarine look small because $425 billion Australian dollars. That is absolutely, it's crazy.
0: Well, and even I'm just looking at the figures here. Now, this is just for one contract tender for the Department of Defense under the Advanced Strategic Capabilities Accelerator, which is called Decision Advantage, And so the ability to process, analyze, and act upon information faster and more accurately than adversaries. And so it's a call for market that ASQA is looking for cutting-edge, innovative proposals to apply for one of the following technologies areas for advanced strategic capabilities. And those areas across all domains, so air, land, sea, space, and cyber. And so that's specifically for automated data integration and interpretation. That's the stuff that Palantir do. Machine reasoning, multimodal data fusion. Don't even know what that means. Augmented human-machine reasoning, AI agents, AI multimodal foundation model, and AI orchestration. So this whole decision advantage, this whole single part, which I'm just looking at how much between last year, and the 10th of June of this year, under this particular contract tender, there's just under $40 million have been given to universities and a couple of small to medium enterprise AI companies to even just who've put in a proposal and then given money to explore the ideas that they've got. So this is not for a final product. This is just for proposals. And that's for, you know, in the last 10 months, that's $40 million just for the research of it alone, you know, which is pales in comparison when you talk about $425 billion. But
2: and when you the other thing I want to point out to listeners, mate, who probably aren't as, what's the word, sad as you or I, and gone down this particular rabbit hole too much. But when most people are talking about AI, what they're talking about are the application, are the models, basically. And then the models are the things like Claude and all the rest of them, OpenAI, ChatGPT. They're the models, and they work on applications, which are, you know, everything from bombs to your smartphone to your fridge, you know, to your drones. But that's the founder of NVIDIA, has calls it, I can't think of his name right now, calls it a five-layer cake, all right? So that is just the very top of it. It starts with chips, all right? Then you need data, and then you need energy. All right, now the chips themselves need the mining and the production, and the data needs the vacuum cleaner of sucking up all the data points. So when we're talking about AI, by the time we get to the models and the applications for war, we're only talking about the tip of an iceberg of a whole AI system.
0: Yeah, that's right. And I think where, you know, again, I'm going to bang on about critical minerals, but if you're a regular listener to the show, you would have heard us talk about this new alliance network called Pax Silica. And so this was bought from Trump's undersecretary for economics, Jacob Hellberg is his name.
2: All right, yep.
0: And so there's currently 24 signatories. There was initially 11, Australia being one of them. And this Pax Silica network, which means peace silicon, is about bringing together this, we spoke about it on the radio a few weeks ago now on this show, but about shoring up supply chains across the whole network of infrastructure needed and resources and materials needed across all of the signatories of what they can offer to ensure that those supply chains are shored up for the development of chips and AI technology.
2: And we're seeing this, we mentioned, I think it was in Somalia, of course, how the US is, no, in Congo, the US is talking about a peace force purely to protect critical mineral supply chains. And even I found another quote, which has inadvertently given me the name of the CEO of NVIDIA, Jensen Huang. And this quote I want to say is, there are so many enormously valuable layers of the tech stack spread across these superpowers and companies play with them, that AI underscores something people may not intuitively see, why governments are so concerned about deep trade and critical minerals. This is the guy NVIDIA own bites to all the chips, all the super chips.
0: Mm.
2: And they're putting it out there. They're not being secret about it.
0: Yeah. Yeah. And it's much more explicit now that this is just how far the net goes. And this becomes, you know, of resources, the increasing militarization that has always been here but is encroaching to capture everything under that kind of flag of defense or national security. Exactly. But also, and also I think in the U.S. Department of War's AI strategy is one of the rewarding AI-first reconceptions of legacy approaches. And I think that, you know, this marks a definitive shift in how, not only how wars are conducted, but that there's a shift from the developing the technology to carry out wars in a conventional sense to the prioritizing the technology in leading the reconceptualization of what war is and how it's conducted. So, you know, right, as we would say, Descartes before the horse, or a solution looking for a problem.
2: Yes.
0: You've got the technology now. We need to create the infrastructure and everything that all of the, I guess, the instruments that are supposed to determine how wars are carried out. And, you know, we've seen especially, you know, definitely over the last few years, kind of the toothlessness of international organizations to be able to stop a genocides being carried out out, that now we're entering a field where when we talk about just regulating AI is what Albanese has been doing over trying to pitch in the US, but it's actually restructuring everything around this technology itself. So the regulatory frameworks and instruments that exist currently are ill-equipped and inadequate, and it just shows like that we have an opportunity now to really push for why is this technology seen as an inevitable part of technology that's being implemented in all parts of our lives, persuaded to use it. We see, you know, maybe there's, you know, I try and avoid using it for as much as I possibly can, but it still pops up when you search on another computer at the library or whatever, you know, that it's just become an inevitable part of our lives. But this is, you know, why the flows of capital, of why it's being pushed as an inevitable technology. And there is a, you know, there is an arms race, I guess you could say, between US and China, and US is the aggressor. But I guess just trying to, that this is a definitive shift, that the technology exists, and this the failure, the new iterations based on the failure, which is always the way with new technology, but this is kind of embedded into the technology itself. So it's actually good when it fails, like when it hits the school in Manab, the girls' school in Manab. That's seen as a point of growth, not a violation of every fundamental human right that we can think of. The way that Israel used it in Palestine with Lavender AI and Where's Daddy? And there's impunity. And so this technology is embedding impunity and there's no accountability for the use of it when we're talking about lethal autonomous weapons, who it's not just humans in the loop who have been left with 20 seconds or whatever to make a decision of whether or not someone lives. But embedding a trust in that technology without the capacity to actually cross-check the information upon which it's made the decisions. And so AI is making decisions across, you know, compiling all of this data. And then so how then does the user start to trust the data that is happening? The data that is being brought and the solution that AI is putting forward, that the more people start to engage and to trust that technology on a social level and also in a military sense, that the AI has the capacity to then shift how, like the cognitive bias, the confirmation bias, rather.
2: The thing is about the way they're using it in war. They say it's like got human oversight, but it hasn't.
0: Mm.
2: And this is half the problem, is everything is happening so fast. All right, you get hundreds. You've got, even in my job, which no one's life is dependent on, I get text messages and emails that I just tick off, tick off, tick off, tick off without fully analysing. All right? In war, that is what is happening, because if they take too long to okay something, then they're not responding fast enough. And everything, the whole reason for communications and AI in war is to make everything quicker than humanly possible.
0: Mm. It's so analogous to the stock market in a way, you know?
2: Exactly. It's exactly the same. It's exactly the same. But just in the couple of minutes we've got left, I need to point out, listeners would have heard Anthony Albanese on the radios this morning talking about how OpenAI has hacked into the Medicare or the Medibank data system, looking at all their potential advertisers. Mm. Now, I want to point out, you've been looking at a mob called Salesforce.
0: Mm-hmm.
2: And these hacks apparently happened at a time shortly after Salesforce took over Medibank's advertising work, keeping track of them. They may or they may not.
0: Medicare.
2: Or
0: Medibank.
2: Yeah.
0: Yeah. Wow.
2: Medibank.
0: Okay.
2: Yeah.
0: I wasn't aware.
2: Yeah. Okay. And now they're now it's been compromised. And of course, Anthony Albanese is telling us that no personal information was released. Now, how does he know that? Because if he spoke to us on the 9th of September or the 9th of August, he would have said they haven't broken in. He doesn't know what's going on. And the other question I want to ask is why, when he was told on the 9th of August, I think it was, or the 10th of August, has he only come clean with the public now, when it can only help his cause of here I am in the United States being important, trying to get some regulation around it? All right. I'm surprised he's told us at all. And the fact that he's, as I say, because it's happened, he then says it wasn't sensitive. And that brings me to the news that some F-35 parts have gone missing in Hong Kong. You know, Mercedes and I broke the story three and a half years ago about F-35 parts going to Israel. And they've been denied and denied and denied, and then, you know, less denied. But now we've got F-35 parts on a commercial flight landing in Hong Kong when they've gone missing. Mm. And Richard Marles and Anthony Albanese assure us that they weren't important parts. They weren't important. They were, what were they?
0: It was the canopy.
2: Canopies. Yeah. Canopies. Now, how are canopies not important? I mean, I wouldn't like to fly on an aircraft without one. But it beggars the question. It beggars the question, are they telling us that if they were important parts, they would have undertaken better security or more due diligence? Are they telling us that they had all our personal information behind extra walls in the Medibank system? They just make this shit up.
0: And right. I think that the public is then led to believe two things at once. Of one, that, okay, the parts aren't sensitive, and it's not a big deal, or the parts that are the information that was released in the data breach with Medicare is not a big deal, but we have the most stringent standards. But at the same time, saying that we have the most stringent standards, but it still happened. So,
2: yeah.
0: And so what actually is true? And I think Lockheed Martin's have said in response to this that it follows all US regulations. Lockheed Martin follows all the US regulations and regulated by the Defense Logistics Agency. And every shipment is with the utmost due diligence and safeguards. But at the same time, this has happened. And what the Australian government is saying, it's like, oh, okay, it's fine because they're not sensitive. But now we do know that, you know, we've been talking about it on this radio show for a long time. But Australia, you know, does Australia even know what is being sent out of the Lockheed Martin operated facility?
2: It doesn't know what's being sent out to Lockheed Martin, doesn't know who's sending it, because all these different companies, hundreds of companies around Australia are providing parts, doesn't know where it's being sent, doesn't know anything. It doesn't know who's into our government databases. It doesn't know anything. This government, and that's like saying the Australian government, whether he's wearing a red tie or a blue tie, I don't think makes any difference. or as One Nation is now rising, the corncob tie, I guess you could call it, it makes absolutely no difference. This government has no idea what's going on. And when he's over there talking about regulations around AI, what he's talking about is data breaches. They're not even talking about the way they're used to kill people.
0: That's exactly right. And at the simultaneously going, oh, OpenAI and Sam Altman, we're very disappointed in you, shaking the finger, but then going, no, come and invest here because we want to be the biggest data center state in allied, quote unquote, allied nations.
2: Yeah, this guy is such a grub that he actually he gets on the radio saying, oh, I spoke to the CEO of whatever the company is, OpenAI, Sam Altman. It's almost like he's boasting, you get some Nuffenburgers boast about how they talked to the boss last week.
0: Mm.
2: That's what he sounds like to me, mate.
0: Bootlicker.
2: It's getting more and more embarrassing every time I see his mug on the telly.
0: Mm-hmm. Absolutely right. Well, that's probably enough for us this week, ranting and raving, but we'll be back at you next Friday.
2: Until then,
0: it's been a Friday rave. Stay tuned.
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0: 3 years of genocide in Gaza. It's time to draw a red line. A red line against Israel's killing. A red line against the Australian government's failure to sanction Israel. Join us on Sunday, the 11th of October at 12 noon at the State Library. Wear red. Together we can stand with Palestine and draw a red line against genocide. Free Palestine Melbourne is a 3CR supporter.
1: I'm a little Abu Antar, little Black Panther, ala little Hamdal, little Biggie, little Pac, I took on fatwa, Malcolm in the middle, East.

Melbourne's 44 public housing towers are a part of the fabric and culture of this great city, but the Labor government is determined to demolish them and destroy the homes of 10,000 people. 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

0: After 2 years of relentless assault by hostile governments and sensationalist media, the CFMEU now faces a royal commission. Meanwhile, unions that actually defend their members, like RAFU, are fighting legislative oblivion. What can militant unionists expect as Victoria goes to election later this year?
1: Join Nigel Davies from Kaiser, Lucas Kakajanis from RAFU, and Craig Johnston, a rank and file CFMEU member, for a Defend the Unions, Defend the CFMEU public meeting.
0: 6 p.m. Wednesday, October the 14th, MUA Hall, Island Street, West Melbourne.
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6: 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I'm your host, Anne, and while Kev is away, I sat down with Katie to delve into the dysfunctions of supermarkets. And it was not just why we love to hate them, but about what their behaviours can tell us about the workings of capitalism. Now, Katie is the person to talk about this with because she took a deep dive into the supermarket sector as part of her coursework with Katie is the person to talk about this with because she took a deep dive into the supermarket sector as part of her coursework with

0: much as we did.
1: If you have ever been stuck in the self-checkout section of a supermarket at their gate and their gate refuses to open, or if a trolley has swallowed your gold coin, this is the episode of Radio MMT for you. Because today we are going to take supermarkets to task, and more importantly, we are going to take a look at whether the supermarket situation in Australia could be considered the poster child for capitalism. And when I'm saying we're going to look at this, by we, I do mean that with me today to undertake this joyful task is Katie, whose voice you might already now be familiar with, because Katie is well on her way to becoming a regular presenter on Radio MMT. How are you going, Katie?
2: I'm good.
1: Well, recently, Katie, we saw Coles going down, down, down, back in March 2025. The ACCC released its final report from its inquiry into supermarkets. And the ACCC was alleging, amongst other things, that over a period of 20 months, Woolworths had 266 misleading discount campaigns. And over a period of 15 months, Coles had 245 misleading discount campaigns. And this has resulted in a successful case against Coles back in May 2026. And the Woolies case is still pending at the time of our recording.
3: So there is a consumer harm and a competition harm that the ACCC is concerned about. The Federal Court today has found that Coles Supermarkets Australia has made misleading or false representations in down-down tickets in the proceedings taken by the ACCC. The proceedings related to 245 common products sold by Coles. The ACCC alleged that Coles temporarily increased the price of each product for a relatively short period of time before placing the product on the down-down promotion at a price that was still higher than or the same as the previous price before the price increase. The ACCC alleged the discounts were illusory and false or misleading in breach of the Australian consumer law.
1: And Katie, you yourself have seen the inner workings of supermarkets up close and personal. So what I'm wondering is, do supermarkets really deserve to be everyone's punching bag? Or is it just that they form such a big part of people's daily lives that we all end up getting fairly grumpy with them? Because, of course, it is in the supermarket aisle that we most feel the cost of living pinch. As the ACCC report noted, between 2020 and 2025, grocery prices rose by about 24%. And yeah, I guess that is a lot, like that's a quarter over 5 years, but that's pretty much in line with the 4% annual inflation, because at the same time, other goods and services went up 22% compared to that 24%. So it's not just supermarkets where we're seeing price increases. And in fact, the Australian Financial Review argued that we should be looking more closely at other sectors like beer and digital platforms for price gouging. So maybe the problem is more that wages have not kept with grocery inflation. For example, at the end of 2022, grocery prices were increasing at more than twice the rate of wage growth. So I guess my question is, are we unfairly hammering on the supermarkets?
2: I don't think so, no. There's a number of different things to consider. One is whether the price increases were in line with cost increases. Now, what I can say, having looked into the supermarkets and Coles in particular, is that Coles, over the pandemic inflation period, they kept their net profit ratios, that is the percentage of money dispersed to shareholders compared to the amount of money that came through the checkouts, So, like, they kept the same percentage net profit, which means that their actual prices must have risen more than the dollar value of their costs.

0: So if you want to keep your percentage markup, you're going to have to raise prices more than your costs rise. And the reason you want to keep your percentage markup is that shareholders and other sources of finance look at that profit ratio as a sign of your general efficiency. So if that starts to fluctuate, you either get shareholders kicking up a stink and, you know, possibly losing your job.
1: As a CEO.
0: Or you find your financing costs rise. Somebody asked the other week what financialization is, and she said it's a very difficult thing to work out. Actually, it's very simple. Financialization is when in running your business, you forget about everything else that your business does, except that ratio of money in to money out.
1: So the focus stayed on making the bottom line look good rather than on actually feeding people, for example.
0: Yeah.
2: I want to jump in here and reiterate a point that Katie was making. I had to go away and think about this because it does involve a bit of maths. And this mathematical concept comes out of the finance sector. Now, finance and maths are never my strong point, and I can usually get away with this because finance and economics are not the same thing, although there is an overlap. And this is one of those times when understanding the finance helps us to understand the economics. So let me see if I can explain it. So let's say pre-COVID, you were selling a packet of muesli for $10. And $7 of that $10 were your costs, and $3 of the $10, that was your profit. So $3 out of 10 means that you were making a 30% profit. Okay, now let's say as a result of the COVID crisis, your costs go up by $2. So if you continue selling the muesli for $10, now your costs are $9. So you are only getting $1 in profit. Now, what I always assumed a business like a supermarket would do, I thought they would raise their price by $2 to cover that increase in $2 of cost. So they would be selling their muesli for $12 a packet instead of $10 a packet. So now $9 would be their cost and they would continue to get the $3 in profit. But here's the catch. If they do that, then this thing called the net profit ratio will go down. So in the case of this muesli, originally $3 was 30% of the $10. But now $3 is only 25% of this new price, $12. So as Katie was saying, the pressure is on them to at least continue making that 30% on what they are selling. So to make that 30%, they have to put the price up to $12.85 because $9 is roughly a 70% cost on $12.85. So you still end up with that 30% net profit. Now, when the COVID crisis struck, even though you could have gotten the same profit in absolute dollars, that is not good enough, as Katie was explaining, for the finance markets. You've got to make the same net profit ratio because that's what the finance sector talks about. And as Katie said, this is a good example of what a financialized economy looks like.
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0: Has Centrelink made a decision you disagree with? Most Centrelink decisions can be appealed up to 3 times. 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One of the most common Centrelink decisions appealed are Centrelink debts. Centrelink will say you owe a debt if the staff determine you've been paid more than you should have. 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The appeal process is free, but time limits can apply and will affect your entitlement to back payment. 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
2: This was something that came up in the ACCC inquiry of 2024-25. There was a question asked of the Coles CEO. Look, when we get a cost shock like happened during the pandemic and prices rise accordingly, it's not like people can go without food and think, well, I really enjoyed food for a while there, but, you know, this is just too much. I'm going to do something else other than eating now. That's not what happens. So supermarkets are one of those industries where they have a unique ability to maintain and even increase their profits when there's a shock to the economy.
1: Well, we're right to feel a bit annoyed with them then. And something that I was reading that you had written, I saw that you're actually not all that enamoured with the ACCC, the Australian Competition and Consumer Commission, despite the fact that they did haul Coles and Woolworths before the courts.
2: This particular victory in May this year, it was not about prices. It was about advertising practices.
1: Oh, really?
2: So the ACCC doesn't have the power to regulate prices.
1: Oh.
2: It just has the power to regulate competition. Because the fundamental belief, as the good neoliberals we all are, is that human beings, mere human beings, are flesh and blood. They can't tell what is or is not a fair price. Only a market can tell what is a fair price. So the end result was the ACCC basically saying, look, we can't say whether prices are fair or not. All we can say is that if there was more than two competitors in the market, the price the market arrived at would be more accurate and, in inverted commas, right price.
1: Wow.
2: Now, this, to someone who doesn't come from the neoclassical school of economics and definitely someone from MMT, this is crazy talk.
1: Mm.
2: Like, this is the government saying, look, we don't regulate markets. You know, the competitive hand of the market.
1: The invisible hand.
2: regulates firms.
1: I didn't realise their whole remit is so based on what you might have heard come out of the mouth of Hayek or Milton Friedman or somebody like that.
2: Oh, precisely. Absolutely. It is literally a high school economics textbook. the whole regulatory framework is based on these sort of Sunday school stories.
1: Wow. I guess we should know because it's in the name, isn't it? They've got the word competition in there.
2: Yeah.
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1: So now, a lot of the ability of the supermarkets to try on whatever pressure tactics they like does stem from the fact that in Australia, the two supermarket chains, and I've heard some people call them creatively Cold and Worthless.
2: Oh, nice.
1: Is that they do account for around 67% of grocery sales. So 2/3 of grocery sales are going through Cold and Worthless. So that's what we would call a duopoly when you've got a couple of players having that much market share. And I reckon I can remember a lot more corner shops when I was a kid. But now we've got a supermarket sector in Australia dominated by two players. So how did we get here? And was this inevitable?
2: I would say that it's inevitable. And also we have, I mean, the general public and the government itself, we have this idea that the way things are now is the way that things have always been. And when you think about it, even though Coles has been in business, as they like to remind us constantly, since 1914, none of their outlets were what we call a supermarket until 1960.
1: Oh, okay. What were they before then?
2: They were like stores with a counter and people behind the counter. And you
1: the
2: ask,
1: bell rings when you open the door.
2: When you open the door, it is Ronnie Barker in Open All Hours. And you ask for what you want and they plop it on the counter in front of you. And the whole self-service supermarket thing for Coles anyway didn't kick off until 1960. It was a very concentrated industry from the start.
1: Mm-hmm.
2: By the time of the 80s, there were something like five firms, which is not, you know, considering the neoclassical ideal of price competitive markets, it assumes a virtually infinite number of firms.
1: That's one of the things that we don't like about this neoclassical modelling.
2: Yeah. So like five is not that much closer to infinity than two is.
1: Right.
2: And the situation that we're in now is these firms, by necessity, in order to be national firms with the scale and scope that they have, the distribution networks that they have, and the costs that they have, it's a hard business to get into. And once you're established, it's very hard to get unseated. Mm. There are tremendous benefits to incumbency.
1: They sound almost like it's an area that you might call a natural monopoly.
2: It's, if not a natural monopoly, it's certainly a natural oligopoly and can basically dictate the prices that you have to accept, which we spoke about with Anne on Local Food Connections just a couple of months ago.
1: You did, didn't you? That's a 3CR show that we'll link to that episode, yes.
2: So I think the entire set of assumptions that underpins the Australian regulatory framework starts to fall apart when you look at the reality, not just in supermarkets, but in basically any sector of the economy that you want to look at. Like, we're not talking about small farmers taking their grain to market anymore. We're talking about tremendously complex and varied products. And the old model of perfect competition of identical products and sort of devil take the hindmost price competition simply doesn't apply.
1: So it doesn't exist. And this is what mainstream economists are modelling their idea of the economy on. And this is then what has also produced our institutions like the ACCC, and I guess the Productivity Commission would be another one.
2: Oh, yes.
1: And so tell us more explicitly what you don't like about these models, apart from the fact that they're modelling something that doesn't exist in reality. I mean, how else are we going to figure out how to get to reasonable or fair prices?
2: Okay. Well, I mean, what you're looking for is something that John Kenneth Galbraith called countervailing power. So an example of countervailing power that diminishes the market power of large established players.
1: Mm.
2: You can look at things like labour unions, like agricultural cooperatives.
1: And of course, the impact that this duopoly has does run down the entire food chain from the consumer to the producer, like the farmers and the growers. So let's talk a bit more about the sorts of things that they can get up to with their suppliers.
2: Well, as I say, they are free to dictate terms remarkably, because standard practice for the supermarkets is to give firms a general idea of how much they expect to be purchasing from them week by week over the course of, a season. And they are under no obligation to actually stick to that forecast. So they can turn up a few days before delivery and say, we're not going to take as much as we said we were going to take. And then the supplier is scrambling to find another buyer.
1: Hang on. So a farmer has grown like truckloads of carrots, for example. They roll up to Cold and Worthless with their truckload of carrots and they say, well, we only want half a truckload this time.
2: It can get like that. Often it's a case of like a few days before delivery, Coles will present them with a price and a quantity, which could be quite different to what's forecast. And it's a take it or leave it deal.
1: And of course, it's a what they call a perishable good. So now they've only got the life of the carrot.
2: Yeah. And now they're in a desperate scramble. And it's not unknown for them to order only 50% of what's forecast.
1: Oh, that's terrible.
2: So the supplier now has a number of options. They can try to find another buyer, which is difficult. They can dump it on the wholesale market, which is a problem.
1: Mm.
2: So if you dump a whole lot of produce on the market, and some of these quantities can be quite large, the wholesale price goes down.
1: Mm.
2: So next week, when the supermarkets come to you, they say, oh, I see that wholesale prices have fallen, so we are going to adjust our prices accordingly.
1: They get them coming and going.
2: Yeah.
1: Oh.
2: Or they can give it away to charity. So giving the produce away to charity, the supplier is not only taking a 100% loss on the cost of producing it, they're also having to pay for the freight to the distribution point for the charity.
1: Oh, they could be in the minus then.
2: They could be in the minus. And if something ends up in charity, it then ends up in the Coles annual report for the next year saying, this is how much fresh produce we have donated to charity.
1: Charity washing at the same time.
2: Yeah, so, I mean, fun and games.
1: How is a farmer supposed to figure out how much to grow and what to invest and how much ploughing to do and all the labour and the machinery? How are they supposed to figure out in advance their cost structures?
2: It's really hard. And one of the inquiries was led by Craig Emerson, a former Labour MP and economist who's worked for a whole lot of major corporations as a consultant. But even he says, look, this is a problem for growers because they are only just scraping by. So we hit the problem here of efficiency for whom and for what. Mm. So this is a very efficient arrangement from the point of view of the supermarkets.
1: Mm-hmm.
2: But in terms of the system as a whole, what this means is that the agricultural suppliers just scraping by year to year can't make big investments in their own firms to improve their own procedures and make those more efficient. So what's efficient for Coles can degrade net efficiency for, you know, the supply chain as a whole just by squeezing people so much.
1: Wow. So this is the impact on our food supply. And I imagine we're even starting to get into the realm here of food security. If food growers are not able to improve their efficiencies for climate change or whatever.
2: Yeah, and in terms of security generally, the system, as we saw during COVID, has no slack in it because firms generally run on thin inventories and just-in-time supply chains.
1: So this is what we're looking at when we have a for-profit system giving us our food supplies. They're not looking at any kind of redundancies because that's a cost to them.
2: Yeah.
1: So just on this power imbalance that they have with their suppliers, I've heard this business about rebates.
2: Well, yeah. A lot of times when you find things on special at the supermarket, it's not actually the supermarket taking the hit on the price set. It can be the supermarket saying, hey, if you want to be included in next month's catalogues, you're going to have to do some hefty discounting. You're either going to have to take a hit on the price or you're going to have to do what they call a trade spend. So if, say, a supplier wants to up its price, Coles can turn around and say, yeah, we can accommodate that, but only if you undertake to spend X amount of dollars in advertising through our catalogues, through our radio TV ads, through our ads on our own in-house radio station, et cetera, et cetera.
1: Gee, I wouldn't want to be in the negotiating room with a Coles executive.
2: No.
1: So here's another one I've heard, which is that the supermarkets have learnt to exploit the price gap between their really cheap home brand and the third-party branded products, so the third-party being the other suppliers that they have on their shelves. And what they've been doing is are starting to buy up some of the supply chain, like the manufacturing and the logistics, And what that means is that they can now offer a better quality product than the cheap home brand at a lower price than the other supplier brand. And so you see these things sitting on the shelf, and they're what people are calling phantom brands.
2: Mm.
1: And they're sitting at a slightly lower price than their suppliers. And what they end up doing then is that they displace the supplier. The supplier ends up not being able to compete with this sort of disguised home brand.
2: Yeah, yeah. Recently, Coles, for example, has dramatically cut the number of distinct products that it stocks, while at the same time increased the number of its own brand and these phantom brand lines that it runs. And anecdotally, these phantom brand products may actually strengthen the duopoly, because I did notice that I happen to have on my shelf a bag of muesli phantom brand from Coles, an exclusive to Coles brand, and a similar exclusive to Woolworths brand. And I looked on the label at the back, you know, manufactured exclusively under license for Coles Proprietary Limited, blah, blah, blah, blah, blah. And for the Woolworths one, manufactured exclusively under license for, blah, blah, blah. And it was manufactured by the same people.
1: The same company. So what we're seeing is this conglomeration all the way down the supply line, but to the consumer walking along the aisles, it looks like there's still a lot of variety.
2: Yeah, yeah, yeah. It is like Potemkin consumer choice. It is running a Soviet-style supermarket, but pretending there's this panoply of options laid out before you.
1: Right, we're talking about the impacts of the supermarket duopoly with Katie, who is going to be a regular presenter on Radio MMT, and she's done a lot of work looking at our supermarket duopoly. So we've talked about the impact on suppliers. Now let's have a look at the impact on workers. The one that I've heard about that interested me is that we've heard about just-in-time supply chains, which are taking the resilience out of our food chain. But we also have these things called just-in-time schedules that people are required to work on.
2: Yeah, I mean, certainly I started my journey through the wonderful world of supermarket employment as a casual. And, yeah, Coles is under no obligation to offer their casual employees any number of hours per week. So it's the most fantastic risk-free way of trying out employees, because if they don't like you, they can simply stop calling you.
1: Mm.
2: And if you don't make the grade, because it is very much a baptism of fire, it is not easy work. And so, you know, people who could potentially be perfectly adequate workers in time are thrown in the deep end. And if they don't make it, they just don't come back.
1: Mm.
2: One of the frustrations that I did have eventually when I had enough experience and had sort of acquired enough responsibility, it was impossible to get new staff, because they're likely to look at the situation and think, well, this isn't worth $24 an hour.
1: So this impression that I had that supermarkets offer this sort of entry-level position for young people to start out dipping their toe into the workforce and getting some of those skills, it's actually a pretty fierce, brutal beginning.
2: Yeah, yeah. And one of the things that came out of the ACCC inquiry was that for Coles, and I think Woolworths is pretty much the same story, that 40% of their staff take home less than $400 a week.
1: That's not too much more than the dole.
2: No, and it's not too much more than rent.
1: Mm.
2: And regardless of how long they want you to work. Like, if you apply for a job and say, like, I would like to work 15, 20 hours a week, part-time or casual, suits me just down to the ground, and you have other people applying at the same time saying, I would like to work 30 plus hours a week. In fact, I would like to work as many hours as you can legally give me. Which one is going to get hired? Even if they only, in the short term at least, intend to give you 10, 15 hours a week.
1: Mm.
2: So this results in chronic underemployment.
1: Oh, so you're really offering a part-time job to people who want full-time work.
2: In many cases, we'll want full-time work. Or the opposite will be the case. Like, towards the end of my stint with my second supermarket employer, I was just working and sleeping, because part-time can be legally 38 and a half hours a week.
1: Mm.
2: And given how grueling the work often is.
1: Physically.
2: Yeah, I was just working and sleeping.
1: So a really uneven distribution of work hours.
2: Yeah, yeah.
1: Interesting. And the unions are pretty toothless in all of this.
2: Now, the main union organising retail workers in Australia is the Shop, Distributed and Allied Workers Union. They are fairly notable worldwide for being one of the few unions that McDonald's will allow on the premises, which really tells you something. And they maintain their membership numbers by maintaining this cosy relationship with employers. The most striking example of that was recently, where Coles and Woolworths both have been shifting into automated customer order fulfillment centres. Woolworths has sort of slightly smaller scale, what they call dark stores, which are basically just supermarkets that aren't open to the public. And
1: okay, so these are like giant warehouses that are serving the online shoppers.
2: Yeah, yeah, mm-hmm. They are literally warehouses. They're like what you've seen described of Amazon,
1: mm-hmm.
2: organisations like that. Now, if you're a warehouse worker and you're with the Shop, Distributed and Allied Workers Union, you get paid as a retail worker and you get your $24 an hour. If you're classed as a warehouse worker and you're with the... is it the AWU?
1: Or with the other union?
2: They get something more like $35 an hour. So, like, it's a $10 an hour difference.
1: Yeah.
2: And so Coles and Woolworths have been arguing that, look, these are retail workers, not warehouse workers.
1: Of course they would be arguing that, yes.
2: So Woolworths recently went to the relevant authority, I think the Office of the Employment Ombudsman, or whatever they're called these days, asking for a judgment on whether their staff were retail workers or warehouse workers. And they had some, you know, amicus brief statements from Coles saying, yes, they are retail workers, and also from the SDA, the Shop, Distributed and Allied Workers Union, saying, yes, they are retail workers. So they do not want to lose their members to another union.
1: Right.
2: So they are arguing against a $10 an hour pay rise for their workers.
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1: Economics for the rest of us. I'm here with Katie and we are hoeing into supermarkets. We've talked about the impact on suppliers, some of the impact on workers. And then, of course, there's us, you and I, the consumer, who often are the worker as well. So one of the things that we just realised is that the ACCC cannot regulate on the amount of a price, but that is the thing that consumers are noticing. And we did talk about how the cost of living has gone up about 22% in the last 5 years. And I've found some figures, which might have come from you, Katie. I'm not sure where I found these, which is from 2019 to 2025. Milk was up 34% as opposed to the average 22%. And eggs have gone up 47%. So I heard someone recently talking about how access to food is all about price and proximity. So proximity is hugely important because obviously you can't eat what you can't get hold of.
2: Yeah, and this is very important in terms of regional and rural Australia, remote Australia particularly, because a lot of towns will basically have the one option and they will be from the small independents, which are themselves supplied almost entirely by the one wholesaler. So that's another piece of industry concentration. The wholesaler then has the power to dictate prices, to say, look, this is the price we want you to sell it at. So those independent retailers are really franchisees for this one big wholesaler called Metcash.
1: Okay, so even where we think we've got independent supermarkets, I guess we think of the IGA often, they're actually part of a bigger conglomerate somewhere.
2: Yeah, and the other option, Aldi, which a lot of people point to in the defence of supermarkets and the possibility of greater competition. They have spent 20 years getting 10% of supermarket market share. So Aldi has actually been getting the market share that it's got from the small independents. So
1: oh, okay.
2: Rather than being the great hope of further market diversification, they have contributed to further market concentration.
1: So when we look at the impact of the duopoly power over consumers, one thing that the ACCC was recommending, which kind of amused me, which is that supermarkets should be required to publish notifications when package size changes, mm-hmm. when they occur in a manner adverse to consumers. Is this what we call shrinkflation?
2: this is what we call shrinkflation. And it's really remarkable that what they're recommending is greater transparency. As if we're not swamped with information already as it is, we're supposed to research absolutely
1: everything. You're supposed to
2: everything.
1: Remember how big, your muesli bar was 12 months ago compared to now.
2: And, people don't do that. And, this is supposed to be the favoured method for disciplining markets is that, the wisdom of the market, the well-informed, rational, self-interest maximising consumer will go and examine all this.
1: So the ACCC really is leaving the consumer high and dry. They did notice that the loyalty programs of the supermarkets are a bit dodgy as well.
2: Yeah. They are just, part of standard surveillance capitalism these days. This is a product that they sell on to other firms. And it's really quite powerful. I don't have any personal anecdotes to do with supermarkets, but I was surprised that my bank has a deal where they will basically pay all the ATM fees that you incur, provided your income is transferred into your account and you pay a certain amount of your utility bills directly from your account. And I thought, well, why are they giving me free stuff if they're doing more work for me in return?
1: Makes no sense.
2: Well, it's because in exchange, they know how much I earn. They can infer from my utility bills what size house I have. what sort of family arrangements I have. And on top of that, you know, pretty much everywhere I spend money, they know about it. And that's a remarkable database of information to have on a person.
1: Well, I am, if I don't use the self-checkout, I am forever having to resist getting a loyalty card. I take it you don't have one.
2: No, I don't. Mm. It is a remarkably poor deal. Don't quote me on this. But I believe it takes something like $2,000 worth of spending to get $10 of credit on your customer loyalty.
1: To give up all your information.
2: Yeah. down.
1: So a theme that seems to be coming up here in all these dynamics between the suppliers and the consumers and so on is that we've got these economies of scale forcing this conglomeration, and we've got a framing from the federal government and our regulators that think competition is the answer to this market power that's causing all these problems. Now, Radio MMT, as you would know, Katie, Modern Monetary Theory, we are a show that looks at macroeconomics. And so here we are delving into supermarkets. But what fascinates me is just looking at how supermarkets, how they operate and all these dysfunctional dynamics. What do they tell us about how capitalism works?
2: Well, I mean, this is something we've known for a long time. Like back in the 1930s, the US Senate looked at what was happening with prices because there'd been a huge slump in demand for everything across the board. But prices stayed the same. They did not go down. And they said, like, we all did our economics 101 at school. And we've seen the supply-demand graph that says that that's what determines prices. Demand has gone down. So why haven't prices gone down?
1: What a good question. That would have upset a few supply-demand modellers there.
2: Yeah. So a guy called Gardner Means went off and, as is really atypical for economists, actually asked some people in business how they set the prices.
1: He actually went out of his study and off into the street.
2: Yeah, he went out and looked at the real world, which is not a way to get ahead in economics these days. And he found that that when demand falls, firms don't lower prices because it's doing an insult to this precious net profit after tax ratio. They lay off workers instead and reduce production.
1: Wow. Which would reduce demand even more.
2: Yeah. Mm. Which accounts for the long Great Depression.
1: Mm.
2: And, you know, hoping for things to automatically and magically balance themselves through the wisdom of the market is a fool's errand. It just doesn't work like that. And so Gardner Means made this observation that we don't have the competitive markets like the models say we do. As I was saying earlier, this relatively small amount of suppliers is just a factor of modern life. It's what makes modernity possible, really. And so the president at the time, FDR Roosevelt, said in 1938, excuse the long quote, he said, the power of a few to manage the economic life of the nation must be diffused among the many, or be transferred to the public and its democratically responsible government. If prices are to be managed and administered, if the nation's business is to be allotted by plan and not by competition, that power should not be vested in any private group or cartel, however benevolent its professions profess to be. So he was saying, essentially, if firms are managing the markets they are in, not competitive price pressures, then there is no accountability, and there is the scope for this sort of rampant exploitation that we've been talking about. And that's not acceptable. So, I mean, that's one solution, just nationalize the entire industry.
1: I think a whole lot of Coles executives just fell off their chairs then.
2: The question then arises, on an industry-to-industry basis, is it really a natural monopoly, and do we actually want only to have a government provider? Now, for certain things, I can definitely say by my own experience, there's an emphatic yes. So, say, for electricity, Several times a year, I get a message from my electricity provider saying, you might be on the wrong plan. You should go and check to see that you're on the right pricing plan, because we have calculated that you could be saving X amount of dollars per quarter. And I'm thinking, wait, you're telling me you're charging me too much. Surely this is your problem to solve, not mine. I don't understand why it's me that has to make all the effort here. If they think I'm being charged too much, they could just charge me less.
1: That's right. So obviously, if we're going to solve this imbalance of power that the duopoly has, we can't put it back on the consumer to go shopping elsewhere. We can't put it back onto the market-based solutions that the ACCC wants, which is to create more competition. So we're starting now to talk about public option supermarkets. And I have to say, recently we interviewed Victor Quirk, who was reminding us that back in the World War One era, we had public option pubs and we had public option butchers as well.
2: And of course we had a public option bank in the form of the Commonwealth Bank.
1: Well, we've also got a more recent example as well, because that socialist mayor over there in New York City, Zoran Mamdani, he plans to open 5 city-owned grocery stores by the end of his first term in 2030. And what will happen there is that a private operator will manage the daily operations, but they will be contractually required to pass savings directly to customers on a core basket of everyday staples. So the idea of that is to curtail the rising cost of food. So even if you have private contractors doing it, it's all about the contract with the government. So the government will be dictating the terms there.
2: Yeah, and I thought this was tremendous, but I also thought it was going to be difficult to implement because, of course, with our MMT eyeglasses on, the mayor of New York City is not the currency issuer, and he's going to be dependent on revenue from local government in order to make this happen. But I find, looking into it, that just as of a couple of months ago, some New York City councillors have proposed to put into legislation that not only should there be 5 supermarkets in total, but 5 stores in each of New York's 5 boroughs. So we're now talking about 25 stores, each of which should be required to be open at least 12 hours a day, at least 5 days a week, and they should be required to pay union wages.
1: Whoa. The other thing is, I've heard Money on the Left, they've been looking at the possibilities of the city creating a public bank, so the bank would actually finance these sorts of projects.
2: Yeah.
1: So we have to keep our eye out on that one, Katie. So if we're saying that something like our food supply and distribution is inevitably going to require big players, why not have the government closely regulating it, if not owning it?
2: I think perhaps nationalisation outright is not always the best way to go. And it is certainly the case for more well-off people who live in more central locations. They're doing fine.
1: Mm.
2: The problem is that there are just certain demographics, certain areas of the country where the private providers are not interested in serving people.
1: Mm.
2: And this is where government has an obligation to step in instead of just closing their eyes, crossing their fingers and wishing for more benevolent competitors to suddenly appear and fix all the problems for them.
1: Yeah, what comes to my mind is the flying doctor service. We didn't say to people living in rural areas, well, you're just going to have to find a way to get yourself to the nearest hospital, which could be 500 miles away.
2: Yeah, certainly in the case of non-discretionary goods, you can't claim to be a competent government who is managing the economy while people are just not able to get an income, to feed themselves, to house themselves, and so on and so forth. That isn't managing the economy. That is dereliction of duty.
1: Right.
2: And unfortunately, way back in the early 90s, the Productivity Commission issued something called the Hilmer Report. And this was all to do with the then Labor government's microeconomic reforms and seeing that in certain areas of the economy, there would be more private players. In other areas of the economy, the government would be getting more involved, but within a market-based sort of system. So this inquiry concluded that what government has to do is to guarantee private players what they call competitive neutrality. Now, this is all, again, based on high school textbook logic. Right. The idea is that the government is essentially just a big firm. Unfortunately, it has an unfair advantage over other firms in that it has these regulatory powers, it has the power to tax, it has the ability to subsidise, which other firms don't have.
1: That's characterised as a misfortune, okay.
2: Yeah. It's a misfortune for rentier capitalists who want to have people over a barrel and desperate so that they will pay whatever they can afford. So, like, if the government steps in and behaves in any way not like a firm, if they don't come in and operate with one hand tied behind their back, then this is terribly, terribly unfair. And this principle has been taken on as bipartisan policy. It is a core tenet of the Productivity Commission. Mm-hmm. And indeed, they even have a hotline you can call. If you want to scream and shout and stamp your foot and say, it's unfair, it's unfair, it's unfair, the government is taking my customers by just giving them a fair deal, then there's a number you can call.
1: Dobbing the government, doing its job.
2: Yeah. Mm-hmm. So, I mean, first off, we've got to dump that thinking altogether. Mm. So the Productivity Commission says that, you know, if governments were to go out and do what it's possible for them to do, that will advantage their business and it will distort the competitive process and reduce efficiency, the more so if government businesses are technically less efficient because, according to the textbooks, they always are. And this is going to distort investment, resource allocation and other decisions of, you know, the private sector and of consumers. And there's a word for that occurrence. There's a term for it. It's called managing the economy. And, you know, that's, according to our current system, a bad thing. From an MMT perspective, we would say, no, that is precisely the job of government.
3: Down, down, down, down, down.
2: So now comes the practical side of how we actually go about implementing the model at the moment. That is the competitive neutrality model. And that is, like, instead of directly providing services and undercutting private providers and possibly influencing prices, what you have to do is provide subsidies, incentives and grants to people so that if they're in a particularly desperate position, you're giving them cash in hand, essentially. And what that does is it maintains the excessively high prices or even increases them. We can all think of examples, say, housing. But right. But what we want instead is specifically to use the power of government to discipline the private sector, to be that countervailing power that isn't provided by price competition, that isn't provided at the moment at least by formerly strong labour unions from cooperatives. And all these things need to be also encouraged as well. But what we're doing is we're setting a benchmark price for provision of services, which drags the private sector down to a reasonable level. It gives them a countervailing power that they actually have no choice but to deal with. And so this is very much what the MMT job guarantee does. This is what the Reserve Bank does currently when it sets overnight interest rates. It sets a benchmark price for risk-free short-term lending, and the rest of the market uses that as what they base the price of other kinds of lending on. So it's not as if this is complete heresy.
1: It sounds like heresy for those who are not used to thinking of a public option supermarket.
2: Yeah, But, I mean, it's not about the government saying, oh, look.
1: You can only have spearmint toothpaste and no longer have peppermint.
2: Yeah. I mean, they're not doing it for their own nefarious purposes. They're doing it to meet the needs of the population, where the private sector has said, no, thanks, we don't want to be in that business. We don't want to be at that end of the market. Okay, that's the private sector's decision to make. They then can't turn around and blame the public sector for taking up the slack. So, I mean, as part of that, it also gives us the latitude to increase the resilience of, you know, a given sector as a whole. So we can start to look at things like keeping buffer stocks of less perishable goods, for example, for, you know, times such as natural disasters or unwisely waged wars or whatever. Mm-hmm. And you can introduce measures to deal with ecological consequences of industry. You can set best practices that way. And crucially, in the case of supermarkets, you can get all that freight off the road network
1: and
2: maybe stick it onto rails.
1: Oh, hallelujah.
2: Which is ultimately much cheaper to maintain. So, like, if the government can put in place a logistics and distribution network that gets this stuff on rails, there is no reason why the private sector can't piggyback off that. We can say, look, we're the government, we operate as a wholesaler and as a retailer, but if the private sector wants to provision themselves from us as the wholesaler, you know, the private sector can act as the retailer. And that is definitely something that would lower the barrier of entry to new competitors, because then you don't have to look after your entire supply chain all the way back to, you know, the ground that the food is grown in. You just have to say, oh, I think there's a need for a new supermarket here. I could do it. I can just call up the public option and say, I want to buy some stuff from you.
1: It's not like you're trying to get rid of the private sector altogether.
2: No, no. As long as it meets the price and quality benchmark that we're setting through our own provision, then knock yourselves out. If you think you can do better than the public provision, by all means, have at it.
1: I can just see, you know, a private supermarket that is having its particular edge by that it polishes the apples and the oranges to a high shine.
2: Yeah. I mean, like, so we don't know what the supermarket of the future will be. Perhaps we'll all sort of rocket around on our sleds picking things off the shelves. I don't, in a sort of wonderful Jetsons future.
1: My jetpack and my shopping bag.
2: But, yeah, if they think that they can innovate and be more efficient, let them put their money where their mouth is. But they don't get to extract extortionate income from people who just need to be housed, fed, et cetera, et cetera.
1: I love the vision, Katie. Yep. Would you, as an overview, would you call this a mixed economy or something else?
2: Yeah. I mean, it already is a mixed economy. At the last Public Money and Public Good workshop that we ran in Sydney, our friend Neil, hello Neil if you're listening, came up to me and he had a bee in his bonnet about how we should be running a command economy. And I said to him, you're missing a trick here. We are running a command economy. We're just running it in such a way as to maximise the production of billionaires and to extract excess profits from, you know, the provision of basic necessities.
1: So it's cold and worthless who are in command.
2: Well, I mean, it's actually the government that's in command. They've just rigged the system for their benefit. You know, the fairy tale textbook story of how markets can and should operate just so happens to result in policies that benefit these people. If we take those blinders off and actually look at the real world and take seriously the role of the government as manager of the economy, which they have by necessity as the currency issuer, then it's a whole different ballgame.
1: That sounds like a fantastic place to end. Katie, I'm so glad we had this opportunity to talk.
2: Yeah.

0: For nearly 50 years, this theme has been heard on 3CR each Saturday at 4pm, introducing the Victorian Jazz Club's Jazz on a Saturday. On the 3rd of October, it will introduce our 50th birthday edition, celebrating today's longest continuously running jazz program on Australian radio. 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Between 4 and 6pm, Saturday here on 3CR, the half-century edition of Jazz on a Saturday.
1: October marks Mental Health Awareness Month, and 3CR is bringing you some seriously mad conversations.
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1: A 3CR supporter.
2: You know, there's people, like you said, have been on casual for 7 years. Well, it's supposed to be casual employment. People want full-time jobs. They don't want to be sitting there casual, not knowing they're going to get any days, any leave or whatsoever. Especially, you look at all the casuals in our industry at the moment, they're sitting home. You know, people want full-time employment and they should be entitled to
3: That's
2: full-time
3: right.
2: employment.
3: And look at all the people who were used and abused as casuals in the aged care sector and all the problems that are facing people now and all the deaths that are following.
2: In the meatworks, a lot of that's casuals, labour hire, you know, you've got blokes travelling around, you know. We want full-time positions and, you know, that's... And people want it. We want to be full-time employed. You want to have your Christmas holidays. You want to have time with your family. But when you're a casual, you get none of that.
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1: Every form of discrimination that exists in our community is magnified and utilised by prisons to cause greater division and disarm solidarity.
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0: 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The colonial project is ongoing and continues to disenfranchise First Nation people. I recognize that sovereignty has never been ceded and like to pay my respect to elders past, present, and emerging. Always was, always will be Aboriginal land.
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We're dedicated to unearthing and highlighting music and stories from the Swana region, its diaspora and beyond. My name is Christabel, I'll be your host today. That song was called A Song by Hiba El Ghazouli, a Sudanese artist, makes beautiful pop tracks. It's just me today. I believe Rakaya will be back on your airwaves next week. It's a beautiful day out there. I hope wherever you're listening from, you are enjoying the spring weather. What you can expect from me today in terms of the music I'm going to play is a mixed bag, as usual. I've been loving lots of different stuff, so I'm just going to play some of that in the first hour. And the last half of the hour from five, I'll be honoring someone very special. Today's a very heavy day for many people. Many of us are mourning the recent loss of Diego Vasquez, aka Sleepy Mane, who was and still is a staple of the local DIY music scene. So I'm going to spend the better half of that hour, that last hour we're together, listening to some of his discography and chatting about that. If you would like to hear anything in particular from Sleepy Mane's catalogue or tracks he loved or want to share some memories, please text 04-888-09-855. I would love to play some requests or some nice messages. In the meantime, sit back and relax and enjoy the show. I'm going to start today with this song, Lana Lubani, Nazareth.

0: I'm telling you, bro. I am telling you. This next project, bro. This next project. But do not even. Do not even, my bro. The Bright Side of Pain? Slippy Mane? Produced by Simo Su? Are you kidding me? Bro, best love album out of Melbourne, period. Doesn't matter if it's hip-hop. Doesn't matter if it's fucking pop guitar music. Fuck that. Fuck that, bro. Bright Side of Pain, coming this year. 2023, Slippy Mane. Woo!
1: Okay, wow. I was downloading that song and it just played. So that was Slippy Mane. I was going to play it later, but there it is. It's a good introduction to the last hour of the show and what you're going to hear. Introduced by Slippy himself. That was divine intervention. We're going to play next. I'm going to play from an album I've been listening to a bit by an artist called Badur. She is Turkish, Sri Lankan, I believe. It's from the album Makam, and the song I'm going to play is called Tapestry, Hijaz.

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0: beautiful I am, even when I'm not, to make me feel good at this age, going through these different things.
1: My love for you is like a circle.
0: But you are beautiful, you get handsome men, but when you get a beautiful man, we're lucky because there's not many of them around.
1: It goes round and around.
0: But you are beautiful inside and out. 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
0: And you always write in your letters to me, dear Inez, love Gus, always and forever.
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0: 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I love you, Gus.
1: I love you, baby. Bye.
2: That was Thank You for Making Me Exhale, Bayat, by Bodur from their album Maham. I love that it's such a powerful love song. And I'm going to play next for you. I'm going to play a song that my sister sent to me. If you were listening a few weeks ago, my sister came on and shared a playlist she'd put together. And she sent me this because she thought I'd like it. It's called Willing, featuring IMVN by The Narrator, from a project or from an album called Radio Weaver. And I thought it was pretty good, and I'm wondering what you guys think of it. 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The number is 04-888-09-855. 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This is Willing.

That there was Trombolik, Trombilek by Vika. They're an Egyptian Nubian artist from, I believe that song was, came out in the 90s, early 90s. And before that, I played a track called Seir by Mustafa Amer, an Egyptian artist, a classic. Both of those tracks were found recently.

on a tape from my grandma's that I uncovered. So I'm excited to find those and many more that I'll keep sharing with you. I wanted to play a single of mine that I've released a couple of weeks ago. It's the first single off an upcoming album. My album is called Glow, and this song is called Telepathy, and it's a reflection on the elusive lines of communication between humans and divine energies, like those who've passed or yet to be born. It came about through processing some grief in the last few years, and it feels particularly relevant at the moment. So I hope you enjoy. This is Telepathy by Christabel. Myself.

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0: So it's up to us, the people. We need a treaty in this country. We need the end to the war in this country. And the only way we can do that is through a peace treaty. Not the one you see in Victoria, not the one you see in Queensland, not the one you see in the Northern Territory, because they talk treaty and still lock our people up. They still kill our people. They still desecrate our land and our water. A treaty means peace. A treaty means equality. And a treaty means justice. Thank you.
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0: 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This is Christabel, your host for today. 3CR 855 AM. Let us know where you're listening from. I hope you're having a beautiful afternoon and enjoying the tunes. I am about to switch gears a little bit. Just after 5, I'm going to spend the better half of the last hour we have together playing some tracks from Slippy Mayne's discography. We sadly lost Slippy on Friday. And I wanted to give tribute to him and his work, and these songs were, some of them were selected by myself, some of them from his good friends, some of them are actually tracks that aren't his, that he just loved listening to. So this is a combination of his community and the songs they love of his, and the songs he loves. So I will cross to that in a minute, but I first really want to stop here and acknowledge that today is sadly another day where we're remembering Dao Akweng, who died 1 year ago today. 15-year-old Dao Akweng was such a bright light. He had the biggest smile, and he cared about his friends, and he loved basketball. He loved writing music. He has a beautiful family, who I'm lucky enough to know, and I'm lucky enough to have spent some time with him working on music and supporting his passion for that. He has such a huge legacy, and over the last year, as what happens with tragedies like this is all the people that love that person come together like glue, and their love is like spreads and becomes like a new branch of a tree, and we have definitely seen that over the last year. And I wanted to play a couple of tracks, a couple of tracks that were inspired by Dao, by Dao's passing specifically, and the first one is by his uncle, Akolda, a good friend of mine who wrote this song to process Dao's life and the grief he was feeling at the time. And it's just one of those examples of the way that music and art can really support us and honor each other. So this is LLD, MVP, by Akolda, or AKB, produced by myself and written and performed by Akolda. There's an incredible video for it online. If you want to look that up, I highly recommend it. It's a beautiful tribute to Dao. Here it is.
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That's my motto, I'ma always follow. Everything I do now, I do for Dow. That's my motto, I'ma always follow. When my nephew got murked, almost went berserk, cause that shit hurts, and it still hurts. Looking at your pictures, printed on the shirts, teardrops, so your coffin poured on the dirt.

That was LLD MVP by AKB, a beautiful tribute to Dawa Quang, who we're thinking about and celebrating the life of today. I wanted to also play a song by, it's called The Message. It's by W.L. Reezy. It was a song that was inspired by a couple of people, Dao being one of them. And it's a beautiful track, so I thought that it would be a good one to play now. Enjoy The Message.

0: That was The Message by W.L. Reezy. It's about 5 o'clock. This is Salaam Radio. You're listening to Christabel, your host today. And I wanted to play one last song before I play a quick ad, and then we come back and play some Slippy Mane. This song, we can't really talk about Dawa Quang without talking about his unfortunately short but huge rap career. Dao loved basketball, but his second love was writing music. And I am blessed to have got the okay from Akolda to play his song iPhone. Dao wrote so many songs, but this one was one that I have a lot of fond memories of, lots of young people bouncing around, singing along as shy little Dao just absolutely smashed this song on stage. Every time he would come in and start a little coy, and then it would give him so much power, and it was such a beautiful thing to see. So I'm going to play that now. And before I do, I just wanted to pass on a message from Dawa Quang's family. Just that the message says, "We dearly miss him. Think of him every day, and he'll be forever in our hearts. And this is not the end, as this tragedy had brought us closer together and united us as a family." Which is a beautiful thing to hear. And Dao, you are forever in our hearts. Long live Dao. I'm going to play this track, play a quick ad, and we'll be right back.
1: Yes.
0: This is iPhone by Dao.

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1: We're back. And if you have just joined us, this is 3CR with Christabel. I'm with you here till 6, and I hope you're having a beautiful afternoon. I wanted to spend the better half of the rest of the show talking about and playing music from a really special person who sadly passed away this last Friday, Diego Vasquez, known as Slippy Mane, rapper and visual artist. We were all really devastated to hear the news, and I'm sending so much love to his family and close friends. It's a really big loss, and it reverberates through a huge community of people here and around the world that loved him, loved his work. His funny, warm, smart, silly personality shines through in all the incredible art and music he's left behind. We're so blessed to have him. We're so blessed to have so much music from him. And of course, it'd never be enough, but I'm thankful for what we have. Beyond his rap project, Slippy Mane, he had been working on a new punk project, Banksy, which I knew he was so excited about. I remember him telling me that being in a punk band was his dream. I'm so glad he got to work on that, and regrettably, I had not yet gotten the chance to go see it. So I really hope there are some demos out there somewhere we can hear one day. For now, let's play a couple of tracks off his latest album, which I've had on repeat, called The Bright Side of Pain, which was produced by Simo Su. If you want to text in and want me to read anything anonymously or not, a memory, a thought about Slippy, please do. The number is 04-888-09-855. This song is called Slip Season. Slippy Mane, produced by Simo Su.

0: your birthday. And we don't really give a fuck, it's not your birthday. Hey, I'm telling you, bro, I am telling you, this next project, bro, this next project, but do not even, my bro, The Bright Side of Pain, Slippy Mane, produced by Simo Su, are you kidding me? Bro, best love album out of Melbourne, period. Doesn't matter if it's hip-hop. Doesn't matter if it's fucking pop guitar music. Fuck that. Fuck that, bro. Bright Side of Pain, coming this year, 2023, Slippy Mane. Woo!
1: That was Slip Season by Slippy Mane, and you heard it there, the best love album. And what a way to introduce the next track, because he wasn't wrong. This is A Song About You.
0: Slippy Mane.

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Love will make you write a stupid song and start recording it. 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
1: I mean, like, I ain't written the song.
0: No,
1: I haven't.
0: Yeah, I mean, I guess if I was. If I

0: on.
1: That was War by Slippy Mane, off his latest album, The Bright Side of Pain. And at the top we had, from the same album, A Song About You. Slippy, what a legend, what a legend. We had a couple of requests to play some tracks that he loved, so I wanted to play that next. The next song I have is Maxo Cream 5200 Punkin'.

I hope you're loving that up there, Slippy. I thank you, A, for suggesting that one. I reckon I can definitely understand why he would have loved that one. And I wanted to play another track from Slippy's, one of his latest releases, and it's called Teddy. I think this one was released earlier this year.

0: It's something like.
1: That was the incredible Slippy Mane, and the song is Fantasia, features Red Herring. And the track up the top was called Teddy, featuring Teos. It was a single off, it was a single that was dropped earlier in the year in March. And I just wanted to chat about my connection to Diego a little bit. He was obviously an incredible, really integral part of the DIY music scene here in Nam. His project Slippy Mane released so much music and collaborated with so many people. His last album, Simosu, and I won't name all the features on that album, but they span across the incredible genre of DIY music we have here, and Maladen as well, with their first album. And I was blessed to meet Slippy maybe 8 or 9 years ago. We made some incredible memories together. Jude, who is the other half of my duo Pillow Pro, and I knew Slippy in the context of music specifically through playing shows together, through a mutual respect and love of each other's music. He was such a huge advocate of the local music scene. He was always up the front, like loving life, and that was no exception for our band and us for his music. We'd be at the front row of each other's shows, just loving it, and showing so much support for each other. I was always so blown away by his stage presence, and he just left everything on the stage. And after we had him feature on one of our tracks, our bond grew even deeper through him coming to our shows to perform our song Fuck With You. So we spent most of our time together bigging each other up before shows to get through our nerves together, making silly jokes about being superstars and celebrating post-performance together. We always joked that he was the third member of Pillow Pro. He taught me so much about making art, backing yourself, loving hard, and being delusional. And I'm absolutely obsessed with the way his vocals interact with ours on this track. So I'll play it now, and I hope you enjoy it as well. This is Fuck With You featuring Slippy Mane. It means a lot to us. It always has, and it always will.

0: about time you surrender, cause there ain't no other contender.
1: Baby, baby, I haven't slept in days from that night you ever swept away. And you held me close, but now I'm kept away. Why'd you make me wonder how your neck could taste? Yeah, you made me wonder how your sweat it tastes. From above and dripping on my face, lips on this gin, I'm sipping on its taste. And with my second drink, let's go to second base.
0: You can't resist and I'll make you beg. You can't resist and I'll make you beg. Please don't persist, I'll leave you unread. Please don't persist, I'll leave you unread. You can't resist and I'll make you beg. I'll make you beg.

That was Fuck With You by Pillow Pro featuring Slippy Main. It would be nothing without Slippy's feature. So I wanted to play a track next from The Devil Wears Dada, which is the Slippy's first album, which was produced by Lalich Maladin. If you want to text in, we have a message from somebody here that I wanted to read out. If you are... I'm just going to read it out now. I still can't believe there won't be more Diego. He was so devoted to creativity and connection. Everything he did was so generous and inventive and collaborative, whether it was painting, poetry, punk, rap, tattooing, hosting parties, it all felt so filled with love and so honest and real and raw. I thought we had more time. Nothing hurts more. Heartbreak. Emoji. Yeah, I think, I don't know who that's from, but it's couldn't have been said better. Thank you for texting in. And if anyone else wants to text in, the number is 04888-09855. And this is 3CR. You're listening to Salaam Radio. Your host is Christabel. I'm here with you till 6. If you've just tuned in, we're doing a bit of a tribute hour to a legend, a king, Slippy Main, who we sadly lost on Friday. And the next track I want to play is from The Devil Wears Dada, and it's called Drown, Sleepy Baby.

That there was Mango by Slippy Mane featuring Hyena. I love that track. It is one of my faves off the EP Halo Made of Chain Link, and I will play the title track of that EP now. It is also another one of my faves. The EP was released in 2020 and got me through lockdown. Here it is, Halo Made of Chain Link.

we'll find ourselves often just needing a dime. 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They can't decide all the laws and the rules you abide. Just cause it's a law doesn't mean that you're wrong and it's right. We all remember the first one that died in our lives. And we all sit there and hope that the spirit survives. We hope we feel them when we feel alone in the night. 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

0: And I fucked at a cost. 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Bridges are burned and you're met with a season of frost. Don't let them get to you, baby, they're really just cross. Baby, you're cream of the crop. 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It's not more easy to stop. You're trying your best,
1: yeah.
0: That's really enough,
1: yeah.
0: You're trying your best,
1: yeah.
0: I know that it's tough. So don't you obsess over all of the shit that they talk. They stab in the back and then act really nice to the front. So how can they judge, baby? Tell me just how can they judge? You're trying your best. They're holding the

That was Halo Made of Chain Link by Slippy Mane, who we've been playing for this last hour in the studio. I hope everyone listening is enjoying as much as I am. As much as I have a heavy heart, it's good to be with his voice and remember all his beautiful music. And, you know, no one quite does it like Slippy, lyrical genius. And I feel so blessed that my last memory of him was my last memory, and actually most of my memories of him are of him smiling and laughing and feeling good. And it was probably because it was usually around the things that he loved most, his music or his art and his friends. I reckon he would have loved this show. So much love to everyone who's been with me this last hour. I'm going to play soon one last track. It's a track that I know he loves, something that his friend shared with me. So thanks, Afe, for that. I just want to say goodbye now and I'll play the track. But I want to as well give my love to the Akwangs today, on this day where we're remembering Dao as well. Dao and Troll, who lost their lives a year ago. And I am looking forward to celebrating his life next week. And I want to leave everyone with just, it's okay to feel the pain. We should all feel the pain. And obviously, like, it hurts, but just don't stop making art, because Slippy would hate that. Just keep making art, let it fuel you. That's all he wanted. He just wanted to see that. So let's keep doing that for Slippy. Okay. Miss you, Slippy. Love you. We'll be sharing your music and listening to it forever. Thanks, everyone.

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1: Palestine is not just the land of the Muslims. It's the land of three people and all people. 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When we say from the river to the sea, Palestine will be free, that does not mean that we are going to get rid of the Jews from that land. We are saying there's going to be one state of Palestine, the historic Palestine, where the Jews and the Christians and the Muslims can live side by side peacefully.
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2: This deal really accentuates and is very complementary to the White Australia domestic policy. 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This is injecting a horrible racial dimension to this conflict. So I think the US and Australian elites' racist military policies are complementing the increasingly racist domestic policies. So I think, therefore, we really have to look out very, very carefully at this very dangerous synergy between racism on the military front and racism on the domestic front.
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3: We're here to remind you of our sovereignty and our original demand from day one.
4: It started with intentional genocide of our people around the round table in England. It's all lies here. Everything's a lie. It's a great opportunity right now. Step into a sovereign, independent republic.
3: We demand a treaty. We demand our lands back. We demand to stop Black deaths in custody.

0: The law is part of our everyday lives, including when we buy something, use a service, have a job, or rent a house. The law can be used to help protect and support families when there is violence in the home or disputes over parenting arrangements. 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

0: porcelain.
1: They're pulling on the boots in Brazil and wiping off the eggshells in Moorabbin. Fascism's on the march, and we say, yeah, nah.
2: Yeah, Nah, Porcelain is a new weekly program on 3CR dedicated to tracking this rise in Australia, Aotearoa, and all around our increasingly warm little globe.
1: Every Thursday at 4:30 p.m., we'll be talking to writers and fighters about some angry blighters.

Now this is what she does, and this is what she is. And this is the moment, this is exactly what she was born to be. This is what she does, and this is what she is.

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I'm spurting ink over the sheets, but she remains completely unexplained. 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I thought slavery had been abolished.

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And this is the moment, this is exactly what she's born to be. And this is what she does, and this is what she is. And now she's jumping up with her leaping brain, stepping over heaps of sleeping children, disappearing and further up and spinning out again. 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

0: that you, Archie? Kid Snowball?
1: Yeah. Kid Snowball. Lacey. With Chang Eyes from the pub in Fitzroy. Next minute we wake up in the back of his truck. Somewhere in Gippsland.
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0: Disabled people are worth every bloody penny. I'm okay with spending money on the supports that we need.
1: There's more than 400,000 people who should be on the DSP, but are on JobSeeker instead.
2: I've got a life to live. I've got commitment. 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
5: We need to do a lot of work in this country around shifting community attitudes towards people that don't fit the white, able, straight, cisgendered person.
6: 3CR. Stay tuned, stay radical.

0: Has Centrelink made a decision you disagree with? Most Centrelink decisions can be appealed up to 3 times. 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Centrelink will say you owe a debt if the staff determine you've been paid more than you should have. 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

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Will always be the head cornerstone. The stone that the builder refused will always be the head cornerstone.

0: They're eyeing off an estate which is in perfectly good condition. It just happens to have bay views and a lot of open space.
1: Bay Views for All is a new documentary that reveals the human cost of the Victorian government's public housing redevelopment project. The film documents residents of the Barrack Beacon public housing estate as they fight to save their homes and community. Bay Views for All is available for community members, public housing advocates, and organisations to screen, intending to spark conversations, raise funds, and educate audiences on the importance of public housing.

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1: People are where they are. You're going to have to meet them where they are. And you're going to have to be generous. And that's why it comes back to the idea of friendship. Friendship is never with people who are just like you. What a boring world it would be if you only made friends with people identical to yourself. You know, then again, you might as well have imaginary friends. You want to learn from people. You want to laugh with them. You want to laugh at their limitations. They laugh at your limitations. You grow together. Yeah? So, politics is also like that. If you're just stagnant, you know, if somebody enters politics age 15 and when they are 35, the same person, terrible. They haven't grown, they haven't shaped themselves. I'm Vijay Prashad with 3CR. You better listen to it because it's really good.

Did you know that Western Sahara is Africa's last colony? The issue of Western Sahara was raised in the Eddie Mabo case referencing Terra Nullius. Western Sahara is illegally occupied by Morocco. Indigenous Sahrawis are denied their right to self-determination. France continues to veto United Nations human rights observation in Western Sahara. Sahrawi people are being killed by Israeli drones. Like to learn more? Become informed. Become an Australia Western Sahara Association member at awsa.org.au. Australian Western Sahara Association is a 3CR supporter.

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2: It's perhaps surprising that the RSL alone has asked for the licence to be revoked. 3CR is, after all, something of a sore point to many people. The station is unashamedly left-wing, and many of its programs stick in the throat of political conservatives. In recent weeks, the station has been attacked in federal parliament by Liberal Minister Neil Brown and has been described on another Melbourne radio station, 3AW, as a terrorist radio. Even some Liberal advocates of freedom of speech find it difficult to cope with some of 3CR's more political programs. So on the one hand, 3CR's public image is a rather tarnished one, but on the other hand, it does represent a unique achievement in democratising the airwaves, not only in Australia, but in the world.
3: 3CR celebrating 50 years.

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0: Do you work in a brothel, massage shop, escort agency, fetish house or dungeon, cam studio or porn set, sauna, short-time hotel, outdoors or on the street, or in any other space where sex work happens? Recent changes to Victorian sex work laws mean that sex workers now have more options for how and where we can work and who we can work with.
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what I'll miss when I go back to where I come from. 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

0: Last year, the government was forced to stop unfairly cancelling people's unemployment benefits. 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The Australian Unemployed Workers Union is a 3CR supporter.
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6: You know something, Batman?
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7: I thought you might eventually notice that. That single statement indicates to me the first oncoming thrust of manhood, old chum.

0: We've got a common enemy. The same government that locks up these refugees just behind us here at the Park Hotel is the same government that's going for our rights, trying to attack the very limited gains that casuals have. And so when union activists take up the cause of refugees amongst their fellow workers, it's not an act of charity. It's about building workers' united self-defense mechanism, understanding that we're all part of the same battle.
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With all these visions in my sleep.

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2: So it's up to us, the people. 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And the only way we can do that is through a peace treaty. 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They still kill our people. 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A treaty means peace. A treaty means equality, and a treaty means justice. Thank you.
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the mountains, raised on the plains, carried in the memory of drought and flooding rains, carved a path through stone valleys, barricaded everywhere. When our love flooded over, well, it woke the flowers sleeping there.

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0: Every day, people in prisons across Australia are subjected to strip searching. It is an unnecessary, degrading, and deeply harmful practice that must end. It involves a person literally being stripped of their dignity, forced to remove their clothing for their bodies to be inspected by prison guards, being forced to submit to humiliating requests like bending, squatting, and spreading their legs. In many prisons, people are subjected to this repeatedly and routinely. Children as young as 10 years old are being forced to remove their clothes and have their bodies inspected by adults. We're calling on the federal government to stop state-sanctioned violence by ending the routine, unregulated use of strip searching in prisons across Australia. 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Together, we can demand a system that upholds dignity, safety, and human rights. Fig Jam is a 3CR supporter.
1: 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This is Paul Miller, a.k.a. DJ Spooky, straight out of New York City. I'm checking in with Australia on 855 on your AM dial. 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

0: G'day, Annie McLaughlin here for this week's edition of Stick Together, the only national program focusing on union news, workers' stories and social justice issues. This program is produced in Melbourne for 3CR and broadcast across the Community Radio Network with the support of the Community Broadcasting Foundation. We're recording on the stolen lands of the Kulin Nation and we pay our respects to their elders past, present and emerging. Today we follow up on the Victorian legislation designed to attack the Retail and Fast Food Workers Union, RAFU, and follow with a report on the Health and Community Services Union, HACSU, in Victoria's fight against the state's largest disability housing homes provider, Scope. But first, some union news. Victorian Arts Centre staff go on strike for the first time in 40 years. The 24-hour stoppage, stopping Friday night shows, was a joint action by members covered by MEAA, the Media Entertainment Art Alliance, and the Community and Public Sector Union, CPSU, Victorian branch. The workers are fighting for a 7% pay rise, with wages at the Arts Centre falling 10% behind inflation since 2022. Nearly 40% of the workforce is on the lowest pay band, with many paid the minimum award wage. Back pay to October 2025, when the agreement expired, protection against AI, and 5 days of sick leave for casual workers who make up more than 60% of the workforce. The first 24-hour stoppage was followed by another 24-hour stoppage on the 18th of September. The CPSU said if a deal isn't on the table by October, there would be disruptions to the Ian Potter State Theatre reopening. Staff at Parks Victoria reached in-principle agreement after fighting for better paying conditions for more than 12 months. Parks Victoria workers have been taking industrial action since May this year, which has included 24-hour strikes, closures of parks and bans on administrative tasks. The offers include a 3% pay rise, a $5,000 once-off payment and a structural wages uplift that will boost base level pay. It was the first time in 15 years that Parks Victoria staff had taken industrial action. The industrial actions were a joint effort from members covered by the ASU, the Australian Services Union, and the Community and Public Sector Union, the CPSU Victorian branch. Port Hedland workers force BHP to the table. The Western Mine Workers Alliance, the WMWA, a partnership between the Mining and Energy Union and the AWU, the Australian Workers Union, and also endorsed by the combined ports unions, the AWU, the ETU and the AMWU, began protected action following a July 6th vote of 97% of BHP Port Hedland workers endorsing protected action after 12 months of negotiations. By the 11th non-productive meeting, the Alliance said workers and their union have rejected a proposal from BHP which would leave nearly half the Port Hedland workforce worse off. The only way to resolve inequality in our workforce is to lift every worker to the same standard, not drag down the wages and conditions of others, it said. BHP understands our members' concerns but refused to act. Yesterday's meeting proved negotiations have reached an impasse and there are significant material issues that are little closer to resolution today than they were at the start of talks a year ago. There is no reasonable chance that an agreement will be reached without the intervention of the industrial umpire, which is why we will apply to the Fair Work Commission to issue an intractable bargaining declaration and begin the processes of arbitrating a final agreement. Sydney ferry workers, covered by the MUA, the Maritime Union of Australia, are escalating their industrial campaign against Transdev, the foreign-owned multinational private operator running Sydney ferry services, with Opal Card readers to be switched off across the network for almost 4 weeks. As part of ongoing industrial action, members of the Maritime Union of Australia will switch off Opal Card readers from Friday the 11th of September through to Tuesday the 6th of October. allowing passengers to travel on Sydney ferries without paying a fare. MUA members are seeking a 5% wage increase together with annual wage increases that protect workers from inflation and the continuing rise in the cost of living. Thousands of TWU, Transport Workers Union, members from FedEx, Border Express, KNS, SCT, PFD, Saddlers, Gold Star and Cube struck for 24 hours on the 10th of September, fighting for pay in line with industrial standards, job security and a say in the future of their industries. The companies move away from weekly pays to a piece work system. The Americanisation of the delivery worker model would throw workers into a future of insecurity and uncertainty. In response to Thursday strike action, FedEx locked out 3,000 workers across the country on the Friday.
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0: On the 12th of August, Ben Carroll and the Victorian Labor Government set the wheels in motion for a legislative attack on RAFU, the Retail and Fast Food Workers Union. To many, the introduction of the Association's Incorporated Reform Amendment Bill 2026 into Parliament was seen as Carroll paying his dues to the SDA, the Shop, Distributive and Allied Employees Association, which has significant power within the Labor Party structure. The SDA has been significantly challenged in recent years by RAFU, the Retail and Fast Food Workers Union. RAFU has taken industrial and legal actions against what they say are cosy deals between big employers and the SDA. And in fact, RAFU's successes in clawing back stolen wages and stymieing deals that fail the overall better off test would seem to concur with this estimation. This use by a right-wing Labor government using legislation to protect a conservative union's fiefdom has certainly caused a backlash. We hear now from Avi Puglielli, MLC for North Eastern Metro Region in the Victorian Upper House, speaking at the Defend RAFU rally on September the 5th.
3: As has been mentioned, my name's Ave. I'm a Greens MP representing what's called the North Eastern Metro Region in the Upper House. It's effectively the outer northeastern and eastern suburbs of Melbourne. I have the privilege of representing my Greens colleagues in both houses as spokesperson for workers' rights for our team. And I tell you what, in the time that I've represented this portfolio, I have not seen a bill this bad, this steadfastly opposed by rank and file members right across the union movement since Labor teamed up with the Liberals to gut work cover. Seriously, it's that bad, this bill. It's a absolute shit of a bill. The more you look at it, the worse it gets. It basically means that unions who are not registered outside of the federal system would effectively be wound up. That's it. If they are not able to register through that system, through that pathway. And we know for groups like RAFU, the ongoing fight that they have with the SDA, that would decimate the hardworking independent voice that RAFU represents for workers right across the retail and fast food industries. Furthermore, the bill aligns these hard-working independent unions like RAFU with hate and terror groups. If that didn't send the message enough of how this is being put together. And unlike other pieces of legislation where, you know, in support of workers' rights, the government recognises that they need the Greens' votes in the upper house. It's a house where there is no majority for one party. They need our support. They will typically work closely with us to make sure that worker legislation can pass, as opposed to legislation that's to the benefit of the bosses. And in this particular instance, we had no heads up, no warning. Like so many workers right across the workforce here in this state and across the country, we were blindsided by this bill. But I say the more you see Labor when they show their true face, it shouldn't shock us. So power to you all in opposing the bill in its current form and sending it off to have no future pathway. From where it looks at the moment, this bill has no friends apart from the SDA. It is a doomed bill. The opposition have come out against, the Greens have come out against this since it was introduced. That as soon as we got across what this bill was, it was clear that we could not support it in its current form. The way that it would seek to curtail the freedom of association for workers to collectivise, to organise, to self-determine their rights for themselves, their mates, and for future workers within their space, it's a standard you can't walk past. And so for my colleagues and I, it's actually, as much as we absolutely back in all of you with RAFWU and other groups that are affected by this bill, hardworking independent unions, it's also the ability for future workers to self-determine outcomes for each other, to collectivise, collaborate, organise and set up shop in the way that RAFWU has so powerfully done. And so that is a very, very dangerous proposition that the Labor government are trying to push, that right would be curtailed in this way, all for the benefit of a very limited number of larger institutional voices within the current union movement. Any progressive voice out there who supports the principle, the merits of freedom of association, should steadfastly oppose this bill. Yeah. That is why the Greens oppose this bill. We have voted against it in the lower house. Labor, with the numbers that they hold down there, rammed it through anyway. But now, when you look at the upper house and those numbers that I've spoken about, this bill currently has no pathway. So it's unclear what the Labor government are going to do here. But what I can share is a little bit of news. One of the other roles that I have for the Greens is being the upper house whip. And so that means typically we will get advance notice of what a government usually seeks to do in their sitting week. And we're about to go into one this week coming. What they have told us at this stage is that they don't have plans to bring this bill this week. So what that tells us is that the collective power of all of you, of RAFWU, of all of the voices right across the community, right across the union movement, who have come out against this dog of a bill, that you have got Labor on the ropes. Otherwise, they'd be ramming it through this week or trying to. But the job is not over. The fight is not over. We have to keep fighting against this legislation until it is dead and it is buried. And there is a number of sitting weeks left. Keep up the fight. The Greens are with you. And should they dare bring this to the floor of the chamber, we will vote it down in flames.
0: You're on Stick Together, workers' stories, union news and social justice issues. On Friday the 11th of September, workers from 35 disability housing homes covered by the Health and Community Services Union, HACSU, walked off the job and rallied outside Scope's headquarters. Scope is the largest provider of disability housing homes in Victoria after the privatisation of the sector in Victoria by the Andrews government. And as the billions of dollars of funding subsidies are reaching their end, Scope is withdrawing services. Workers and their union have been in negotiations for a new EBA for 2 years. Stick Together reports from the rally.
1: So I'm Stephanie Thusen. I'm the Projects and Political Liaison Officer at the Health and Community Services Union.
0: Okay, and we're standing outside Scope, 109 Burwood Road in Hawthorne. Why are we standing out here?
1: Look, we're standing here for a couple of reasons. Firstly, we are in the middle of industrial action for the disability support workers who work across all of the group home settings. So this is looking after participants 24/7 in workplaces that are, as much as they're our members' workplaces, they're also these residents' homes. So we're in a position where industrial action has commenced because we're not getting what we need at the bargaining table. What's facing HACSU members at the moment are a raft of cuts, and this is really due to the end of the 8-year subsidy that was provided by the Victorian State Government when the Victorian State Government opted to privatise the entirety of disability group homes in Victoria.
0: Okay, and of course you've been talking about how there's been actively selling off the buses as a beginning of closing the houses.
1: Yeah, that's right. So what we've seen over an 18-month period is a raft of closures of group homes across Victoria. And if I look at the group home closure spreadsheet that I've got, one of the worst closure rate I've got is from Scope. Really concerning for us, because what we know when transfer occurred, those houses are owned by Scope and they're operated by Scope, but the land they sit on is actually owned by the Victorian State Government. We are yet to get any proper answers from either the Victorian State Government or the providers about what is actually going on here. You'll hear from a lot of family members today who are really concerned that what this is actually about is that the Victorian state government wants their land back. Whether that's true or not, we don't know, but I suppose that's the point. We don't know. On top of that, we have now been made aware that Scope are moving to sell all of the buses by October. And that is not something that is being done by the other four providers that took over the state-run group homes. And Scope is the only one of those providers who is not in the red. So why Scope are doing this, we don't know. We don't know.
0: What about the people? How are they going to be looked after?
1: Yeah, that's right. So what the union is currently facing is we're being inundated by family members and members who are so terrified about what this is going to mean for participants in Scope group homes. The grave fear is that this will mean that participants become prisoners in their own home. The bus really is the lifeline for participants, not only to go to things like day program, not only to go to medical appointments, but certainly to visit their family members. We have a lot of residents whose families do live regionally, and this is how they get to see their families on, you know, a fortnightly basis, because our members take them halfway or take them all the way. We have also had family members say to us that, you know, things like to go to day program one way in a taxi costs $60. And to put that cost on a family is just going to be impossible. We already know that. But also what we're being told is that at this point, Scope are not prepared to fund a support worker to go with that participant, which means that participants are just going to be put in taxis with a taxi driver who is not trained in disability support work, is not across their behaviour support plan. So it puts a big risk on the taxi driver as well, because taxi drivers are not disability support workers. Our members are professionals. This is a group of members who have been at this for a long time. So just the risk that it puts participants in is just unconscionable.
0: It seems... firstly, how many people are we talking about are affected? I mean, even if it was one, it would be bad, but...
1: Yeah, absolutely. So about 3,000 are affected. And at this point, I checked the house closure list this morning. We're currently sitting at over 100 house closures for Scope across the state.
0: And what has the government got to say about this?
1: Unfortunately, most of the time when you go to the Victorian state government, they say, that's the NDIS, it's not my problem, which our union and our members absolutely don't accept for a couple of reasons. Firstly, when Daniel Andrews privatised this sector, he looked our union, our members, these families and the participants in the eye and promised them that nothing would change. He provided a $2.1 billion subsidy over 8 years to fund the difference between our enterprise agreement and NDIS funding, because even he acknowledged that Victoria really does have the gold standard of disability support. And as opposed to this being a conversation about ripping entitlements away from workers and safety provisions from workers and participants, because that's who it's actually about. It's about the participants. We really think this should be a federal, national conversation about dragging the entire sector up to where Victoria is. But lots of people in the Victorian state government don't want to have that conversation. And certainly our position is that these are Victorian families, they're Victorian workers, these are Victorian participants. The Victorian government simply must accept their role as the provider of last resort. They have to. It's not good enough to say it's Mark Butler's problem.
0: These are real people here.
1: Absolutely, absolutely. And certainly our position has always been that we want a strong partner in Spring Street, whoever that might be, and why we're being met with silence, why Spring Street is not going to Canberra saying, for God's sake, fund group homes properly, fund day programs properly, because the current model we have isn't working, and we cannot be in a situation where we're talking about ripping thousands of workers off a good agreement that not only provides a career and stability, but provides that stability and peace of mind for families and participants.
0: And the most interesting thing about this, of course, is the time lag that happens when you're talking about politicians and their conversations in their suits sitting around tables versus people living their real lives and being scared shitless that they're going to lose their homes.
1: Well, that's right. And it never ceases to amaze me that the NDIS was brought in to provide more choice and control for people living with disability. And this is a question to both the state and the federal government. How is it that the most vulnerable people with disabilities in our community seem to be the ones who are missing out now? How does that work? Because if we're talking about closing a house where, you know, like we've had one, which was a scope one, where five gentlemen had lived together since Kew Cottages days. So they had lived together for over 20 years. They had the same workers for 20 years. And they were evicted from that home because someone in Canberra said five people can't live together anymore, even though this house was purpose-built for five people. Now, the difficulty is, one, there's part of it where those participants get evicted and they're losing their connections, they're losing their stability, they're not living with their friends anymore. But also, our members get made redundant in that situation. And the sad part is, like, our members get made redundant, those participants never get those workers back, ever. So it's deeply traumatising.
0: And what, they sell the house for exorbitant amount of money on the general market?
1: But I think the issue is we still don't know the answer to that question. We still haven't gotten a straight answer from either arm of government. And I think that's the really concerning thing. And certainly I know a big fear about families. And a suspicion, I think, that we've heard from families all across the state is we feel like they're purposefully not fixing up this house because the government wants their house back and they want their land back to sell.
4: Here we go! When I say Haxu, you say power! Haxu!
5: Power!
4: Haxu!
5: Power!
4: When I say union, you say power! Union!
5: Power!
4: Union!
5: Power!
4: Union!
5: Power!
4: Union!
5: Power!
4: All right, let's go. We're here for the scope rally.
6: All right, now I'll hand over to Pat to give us an update on the campaign.
7: The first conversations we had with Scope about this agreement were in September 2024, and it's been pretty painful 24 months, I have to say, since then. They still have not come to the table with a decent offer. Of the five transferred providers, we've done a deal with Melba, Life Without Barriers, Aruma, and as of this morning, on the way here, in fact, I think we've got a deal with Possibility as well. So it's just Scope that are still not putting forward an offer that is reflects, recognises your skills, has the proper safety provisions in the agreement. They're still refusing to put any clauses in the agreement that talk about house supervisors and the important role that you play in these services. They have removed every single mention of HACSU from the agreement.
5: Shame.
7: Shame, as of the last draft that we received. Yeah, I mean, what they're putting forward is just frankly disrespectful. And we've been taking industrial action for the last few months at Scope. And I have to say, every step of the way, they have shown us that they are more than happy to spend thousands of dollars on lawyers to try and stop us from taking that action, but not prepared to put any of that money into investing in you, their workers who run their services, which is shameful. We are still bargaining with them, although, look, they've gone a bit quiet on us since we started taking industrial action. And we're going to keep pushing. They've not agreed to 3-hour minimum shifts. They're proposing to cut down our members' minimum shift engagement by 1.5 hours, which we know, shame, is going to lead to more insecurity. It's going to lead to, you know, rosters that are all over the place, less stability in people's working lives, but also less stability in the lives of the participants that you're supporting. They are still the only provider that's not agreed to above award on-call allowances. And basically they're wanting to slash everything right back to the award. We've just put on some more bans on Monday this week. We've got some more bans in our back pocket that we can use to escalate this action. Please stick together, keep fighting. We know over the last few weeks they have gone a bit feral. They've even resorted to sending members individual emails threatening them for taking protected action, threatening to cut people's hours and pay by up to 4 hours. We're going to keep yelling and we're going to keep fighting till we get the deal that we deserve. So thank you.
6: Next, I'd like to call Steph up here. Steph's going to give us an update on the latest on the campaign to protect and save our buses.
1: So I think it's really important always when we're talking about the buses to put this into perspective. Who remembers when the transfer happened 8 years ago and Daniel Andrews promised us that nothing would change? Hands up. Yeah, all right. And how many of you here believe that nothing's changed? Yeah, that's right. So when we talk about the buses, let's be very clear about Scope's behaviour here. When I look at the other four providers who are all in the red,
8: Are any of them proposing to take our children's buses?
5: No.
8: No, they're not. When I look at the house closure list, who is the worst offender by far? It's them upstairs. That's right. It's Scope. Now, how is it that a company that is over $60 million in the bank is selling the buses and shutting the houses? To that, I say shame, Scope. That's right. That's right. How is it that the biggest provider in this state is let get away with whatever? And when we go talking to the Victorian state government, you know what they say to us? We don't want to talk about that. That's a federal problem. And yet we look at Canberra. Well, I say, comrades, to the Victorian state government and to the federal government, I love me a bridge and I love a brother in high vis, but goddamn, do I love you as much. You are worth as much as all of those workers. And to them, to those in Canberra, I say, fund us, not submarines. Fund us. No more AUKUS. Fund the NDIS, not AUKUS. Because, comrades, how is it that the most vulnerable who needed the NDIS the most are going to be the ones sitting in their houses, unable to go to day program, unable to see their families in regional Victoria, and are going to be prisoners in their own home? To that I say, shame.
5: Shame!
8: So, comrades, as it stands, Scope still want to sell all of the buses by October. If you told me as a union official that I'd be spending my time on Pickles Auction House tracking how much a Scope bus is being sold for, I would have laughed at you. But this is where we are. So, comrades, what we need you to do is sign the petition, share the petition, hammer every single state and federal politician you can, because it is not good enough that the state and federal government just go, oh, well, not our problem. To that we say, you are Victorian workers. These are Victorian participants. These are Victorian families. It's not enough to just say, bad luck, not my problem. And to Scope, when I say what's disgusting, you're going to say union busting. Ready? What's disgusting?
5: Union busting.
8: What's disgusting?
5: Union busting.
8: What's disgusting?
5: Union busting.
8: And when I say what's outrageous, you're going to say unfair wages. Are you ready? What's outrageous?
5: Unfair wages.
8: What's outrageous?
5: Unfair.

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7: It's Grand Final?
3: Yeah, you've forgotten.
7: Well, sorry, there's no Melbourne team, so I kind of...
3: Yeah.
7: Or actually, the Brisbane Lions listeners...
3: Fitzroy.
7: It's Fitzroy. As I was coming in, I noticed that at a prominent pub not far from here, they had a banner up saying, Fitzroy, keep on believing or something like that.
3: Yeah, something like that. Yeah, exactly. It's funny because... some people were very diehard about, turning their back on it once Fitzroy morphed into the Brisbane Lions. I find it very difficult to work out what the animals are, and where the teams are, because they call them by these impossible names and they're not actually centred on country. Or location. And I think that's got something to do with the migraine that is capitalism. It requires people to be unconnected to the country that they're in, and I suppose that makes them diametrically opposed to the safety of the universe, the earth, and indigenous concepts.
7: I mean there is the indigenous rounds and also where they wear the jerseys during the indigenous rounds, but we do have things like the North Melbourne Kangaroos and Collingwood Magpies, but I do take your point. It's just somewhat incongruous that we have Lions, which are not
3: is that Brisbane?
7: Yeah, Brisbane.
3: And what are the other ones?
7: And also, listeners, the Fitzroy Football Club still exists, by the way, but
3: So that's a VFL.
7: Yeah, that's the VFL.
3: You know quite a lot about this.
7: I don't.
3: More than I do.
7: a little bit.
3: Anyway, that's enough time we've wasted on that. People can watch it later. And everyone's been having a chill time over Friday because there was a public holiday and people actually looked like they were enjoying it.
7: That's good. That's really good. People enjoying the public holiday.
3: Lots of people, lots of kids.
7: I slept in.
3: Well, that's what I mean. Slept in.
7: Yeah.
3: That's great. Yeah, anyway, it was for football. Unbelievable to me. But anyway, and it is raining. So it's nice feathery rain. So I don't know. Maybe it will be a mud bath. A mud bath game.
7: Ooh. That would be interesting.
3: Okay, we've got lots of headlines. Will we start with the alert that Uniting? Uniting is actually an organisation that is connected to the Uniting Church. And it's part of a... It alerted us that in the findings, recent findings in the first comprehensive drug checking service within a supervised injecting centre in Australia, there was unexpected substances found in 1 in 5 drug samples as new Australian research backs wider drug checking. Research from Australia's first comprehensive drug checking trial within a supervised injecting facility has found more than 1 in 5 drug samples containing unexpected substances, including potentially life-threatening adulterates and synthetic drugs. With overdose deaths in Australia now double the road toll, nearly all of which are accidental and preventable, these findings add urgency to the calls for expanding access to drug checking, supervised injecting services, and increased access to the overdose reversal medicine naloxone. That's an interesting headline, isn't it?
7: Yeah, it's very sobering to hear that. That deaths are higher than the double than the road toll, and also the fact that through regular drug testing, they're finding that there are unexpected substances, adulterants and synthetic drugs. So, I guess that shows the extent that. Everything, it's like capitalism, isn't it? Everything's a market. Very sobering news, that.
3: I also collected some information about Healthy Rivers Dubbo, alerting us that a strong local voice for the rivers and communities of inland New South Wales has to date expressed concern at the Murray-Darling Basin Authority's public statements that deny the clear scientific need to recover more water for the rivers and wetlands of the basin. Documents provided to the public for consultations in Sydney this week claim, in many cases, having enough environmental water is no longer the main challenge, a statement that contradicts strong scientific evidence and community experience. This fundamentally untrue statement reflects outrageous comments in the media made by Mr. Andrew McConville, CEO of the Murray-Darling Basin Authority, that it's time to move beyond water recovery. The authority's own documents confirm that traditional owners, communities and scientists have been raising alarms about the Darling Barker River and the Lower Murray are in ecological crisis due to upstream over-extraction. More water must be recovered in the next 10 years or the Lower Murray and the Darling Barker rivers will collapse. Isn't this outrageous? Melissa Gray, convener of the Healthy Rivers Dubbo, said the Coorong has just been listed as critically endangered under federal law. There is a 50% chance the iconic wetland will be extinct in 10 short years. Any suggestion that no further water recovery is required in the next 10 years shifts those odds closer to 100%. And it's interesting because it's a very capitalist sort of government or methodology to put on a suit and set up a corporation and say that it's all under control and you don't have to worry, because actually all that water that's being retained is actually in the hands of private owners who are actually starving the river system and destroying the country. This is a repeat that is constantly happening in Australian governmental circles.
7: And I'm thinking back to when we had the representatives from the Save the Rock Art, who were for over a decade have been campaigning to save the Marajuka. And this is a constant theme that we're seeing in this country since European settlement, we'll call it.
3: Yeah, because what they're saying is that we're just not interested in maintaining this beautiful country that we live in, because money is the only thing that's important, and their own sort of crazy ideals about what's good and what's important. Pretty awful stuff. You would have heard about Albanese frolicking in the US.
7: Yeah, so hasn't he been awarded something? Was it by...
3: It was some right-wing organisation?
7: I think it was by the Atlantic organisation for his global leadership. And I'm just thinking perhaps what someone like Chris Sidoti, who is the special rapporteur for the occupied Palestinian territories, and I've seen him speak a couple of times... And he, at a talk he gave in Melbourne last year, he referred to Australia and, in fact, bidding for a seat in the UN Security Council when it comes up in 2030. And he's been saying for some time that Australia should really abide by its international obligations and really take steps to prevent the genocide as per the International Court of Justice provisional ruling in June of 2025. So... and some of the things that Chris Sidoti's been talking about, well, Maybe we shouldn't be trading directly with Israel. Maybe we shouldn't be being involved in the F-35 production of the parts. We should be really applying definitive sanctions against Israel and along those lines.
3: Well, it's actually last night on the ABC, there's this program called Pacific, and it does a roundup of the Pacific region. It's a news program. It's not on prime time. And they've got another program like this called Asia, which is also looking at areas not on prime time, but worth actually pursuing to find out about stories from our closest neighbours. And this is they had a report from West Papua. And it had footage because there is a reporter up there, and he's a young man who showed clearly that the Indonesian army is actually routing and starving the local people in West Papua. And the young reporter said that I can't go to those areas because it's too dangerous. But he had a lot of footage, and he was really amazed that anybody gave him enough time to actually tell this story of what is actually and effectively a genocide on our doorstep. And when they said that the Pacifica people running the program said that they'd contacted the Albanese government, and their response was that we support the Indonesian, you know, because it is the public stance of the Australian government that the handover of West Papuan lands to the Indonesians in, you know, that faux referendum in the 1960s, is legitimate, and it's legitimised by the UN. But in actual fact, a major land grab because of the major resources that are in West Papua. Now, this is not leadership. Australia is actually in bed with some of the most vile people that, and as the young reporter said, perhaps the Australians should be considering that they've got a quite a violent organisation called the Indonesian military right on our doorstep, and who make no bones that they do incursions into across the border with impunity into Papua New Guinea.
7: Mm.
3: This is what the report is. But, of course, the face of the locals, the Indonesian, the West Papua,

0: on people that live in the Pacific as Pacific Islands.
1: Yeah.
0: Yeah.
1: I mean, we have so many other headlines which we haven't covered, but we before we put, Albanese to bed, he topped it off with awarding one of Australia's top diplomatic jobs to Lachlan Murdoch's closest strategist, Siobhan McKenna. She for 2 decades was Murdoch's trusted right hand, is now Australia's consul general in New York. And as it's been pointed out, that this just shows the extent of the Murdoch power in both countries.
0: And just to remind you, listener or listeners, two former prime ministers actually united, that being Kevin Rudd and Malcolm Turnbull, and spoke about the malicious influence of Murdoch in our political system.
1: There you go.
0: Yeah, so just something to think about.
1: There were some positive stories.
0: I want to hear about this positive story.
1: Yeah, well, the 700 nursing students graduate from the facility of nursing at the Islamic University of Gaza after nearly 3 years of the genocide. That's pretty impressive.
0: That's impressive. That's impressive, the fact that they've been able to go through and complete their university studies and graduate through the most arduous conditions we can't even really think or contemplate.
1: And then there's the priests in Rome.
0: Yes.
1: Tell us about that.
0: Yeah, I came across this story, Priests Against the Genocide, which is an organisation that started in August last year. There was something like 2,600, not just priests, but other representatives of Catholic clergy, and they had a rally through the Vatican on Wednesday. And they marched right through the Vatican and right up into the offices of a weapons manufacturer called Leonardo SBR, which the Italian government has a 30% ownership stake and is implicated in the genocide. They're exporting and manufacturing weapons for Israel. They are calling for the Catholic Church to be more strident in its public calls and calling out the genocide. The Pope, Leo, has said certain things, but support the Palestinian people, but not really call it a genocide. And part of the visual actions they did was they actually carried a shroud which listed the names of all the children in Lebanon and Palestine that have been murdered, butchered and killed since the alleged, purportedly named ceasefire commenced. So hopefully we hear a bit more of the Priests Against the Genocide, but that is something heartening to hear.
1: Yeah. Oh, and I have to say this. Given the call by the Reserve Bank governor in Australia to increase unemployment pool to steady inflation, the news from the New South Wales unions at the extent of unpaid work should be music to her ears. Did you know that 88% of workers are regularly working beyond their paid hours, giving away an average of 7.8 hours of unpaid labour every week? That's the equivalent of more than 11 weeks of free work every year, worth around $22,000 in lost wages for a worker on the average salary. That's part of working for free, the new normal. That's a report that's just come out. I just thought that if you considered that these people were on your side, maybe you need to rethink it.
2: 3 years of genocide in Gaza. It's time to draw a red line. A red line against Israel's killing. A red line against the Australian government's failure to sanction Israel. Join us on Sunday, the 11th of October at 12 noon at the State Library. Wear red. Together we can stand with Palestine and draw a red line against genocide. Free Palestine Melbourne is a 3CR supporter.

0: And we're back. This is Solidarity Breakfast with Annie and Matt, and we're going to Voices for Palestine.
1: Yes. I'll just give an explanation of that last track. That was Tara Bonsomble's rendition of Moltini. It's Arabic national poem written by the Palestinian poet Ibrahim Toucan and composed by the Lebanese musician Mohamed Fleifel in 1934. And currently it's the official national anthem of Iraq, but for a number of years it was the unofficial anthem of the Palestinian people. For Voices of Iraq, Voices of Palestine.
0: That's a Freudian slip.
1: I'll be reading from the book that was published posthumously, a collection of the poetry and prose from the Palestinian poet and professor of literature Rifat Al-Riya. Just a little bit of his background. He was a poet and literature professor, and unfortunately he was killed and martyred by an Israeli airstrike in Gaza City alongside several members of his family in December 2023. He was just 44 years old when he did die. But after his death, a collection of his prose and poetry was published, and I'll be reading a little short essay he wrote, which is entitled On the Resilience of the Palestinian Community. And this has been transcribed from voice notes and published posthumously on December 11th, 2023. The Palestinian community, especially in Gaza, has always been strong. There was always this very strong sense of community, shared responsibilities, people caring for family members, even distant family members. This is part of our values, part of our customs and traditions, not only as Muslims, but also as Arabs, as Palestinians, even on the level of children and kids. I'm not sure if you can hear them in the background, but I've never seen the kids in such harmony, playing together, sharing whatever dolls and games. They can fight, they can be naughty sometimes, but they've never been this harmonious. I've never seen this. The sense of community, the sense of coming together, that we can all be killed at any moment. This sense is bringing us closer and closer. This is not to romanticize war. War is horrible. This sense of doom, the sense of death coming and the gunpowder and the non-stop bombardment. I'm talking to you and the tanks are probably 300 or 400 meters away from where we are in Gaza City. We could die any time. But we cling to our humanity. And this is what I keep saying. This could end up with the destruction of Gaza. Israelis promised to send Gaza back 150 years to turn it into a city of tents. We could end up being displaced, a second Nakba, a more horrible Nakba than the first Nakba, because this is being televised, streamed online and on social media. As Palestinians, no matter what comes of this, we haven't failed. We did our best and we didn't lose our humanity. I remember during the first days of the Israeli genocide, I went to a shop and bought powdered milk. Another person said, "Can I have one of these?" And the shopkeeper said, "Sorry, it's the last one." And we almost fought. I told him, "No, you can take it." And he said, "There's no way I can." And I said, "I have one at home. Please take it." You must be familiar with how Arabs always fight at the cashier at restaurants, beating each other up to pay. It was beautiful. The man insisting he's not going to take it, and me insisting to give it to him. But he turned it down, declined politely at the end. When our building was bombed, we were at home. There was no prior warning and we had to flee, some of us barefoot. We just grabbed the bag, the famous bag in Gaza that families have near the door in every war with important documents, money, cash, women's gold, etc. So we ran away with nothing, no food. We left everything, the flour, the cooking gas, the eggs, the canned food, and we went with nothing to the school shelter, and people were welcoming, despite the fact there were too many people. It was extremely difficult. We had very little water, very little food. The next morning, people who knew that we were bombed and came without anything to eat shared their stuff with us. That was beautiful. 3 days ago, there was a horrible bombing here. I went downstairs very quickly, and there was a woman with two kids, and they were crying. I stopped and took two dates and gave it to the kids. The woman was surprised, and the kids were silent. They were no longer crying. I believe it is contagious. Doing good is contagious. It makes you feel accomplished. It's rewarding in the way you help others, and it makes others help others. And this is what I want, for this to be infectious in the positive sense, and I see people doing this all the time.

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1: And you're with Annie and Matt on Solidarity Breakfast, and you were just saying that they're going to be playing...
2: Yeah, Tarab Ensemble, we just heard a track from. Their next performance will be at the Melbourne Recital Centre on the 25th of October. They're actually giving two performances on that day. So one is going to be in the afternoon and one a bit later. But check the Melbourne Recital Centre website for further details. But I understand that they're going to be performing like a musical scale in the Arabic musical tradition that has not been performed before. So
1: yeah, they're always educating us.
2: Yeah, and I've seen them... I don't know. I think probably about 8 or 10 times in the last few years. And each time there's new elements incorporated and they just keep on ascending to new levels of artistic brilliance. So please check them out.
1: Yeah, yeah. We're going to move now to the rally that was held on Sunday. That was
2: The anti-AUKUS one?
1: Yeah, the anti-AUKUS one, but it was National Day Against AUKUS, and it was the Melbourne part of it. It was outside the US consulate on St. Kilda Road.
2: I think it was also International Day for Peace as well on last Sunday.
1: Yeah, exactly. Yeah. So this is a little bit of information from that particular event. It starts off with Natalie from Amman, the anti-militarism Action Network. It goes to Aaron Bundle, who is a Gudindjimara traditional owner, and goes to John Lander, who is a former diplomat who has got some pretty interesting things to say.
2: Because he was a diplomat in China and when Australia's relationship started with China, and also in the early days of the Islamic Republic of Iran.
1: Hold on, I've just got to see if I can find it. I'm not sure I've put it in. Let's see.
2: We're just wait with us for a few moments.
1: Boom, boom, boom, boom. Boom, boom, boom, boom.
2: But it was an interesting day. I was there that day as well. Quite a number of different speakers.
1: Here we go.
2: Oh, here we go.
3: My name is Natalie. I'm here from the Anti-Militarism Action Network, or AMAN. We're so excited to be here today with you all, to be collaborating with the Anti-AUKUS Coalition and with IPAN to be protesting outside of the US consulate. Even though when you look at the building, it just looks like a normal building, doesn't it? There used to be, I'm told, an American flag there literally a few days ago, but I think they've removed it because they were afraid. So, you know, maybe that's a win. Maybe whoever takes photos can Photoshop the American flag because, you know, otherwise it looks like we're protesting outside of a weird office building. This is the US consulate. we're definitely in the right spot. So today we're going to be hearing about AUKUS, and I'm not going to take a lot of your time because we have some amazing speakers ahead. But before we get started, I just wanted to remind us that AUKUS, as well as Pine Gap, as well as weapons manufacturing, is all basically an extension of the arm of imperialist and colonial project on this land. And, you know, AUKUS specifically really exemplifies the ongoing colonization. Because as we see, First Nations people are actually, you know, on the front lines yet again. And it might be a little bit weird to think, how does AUKUS actually affect First Nations people and country? But we know that it affects them because of where do you think they're going to be taking the nuclear waste from these submarines? Where are they going to dump it? So what they're planning at the moment is to dump the nuclear waste on First Peoples country. And that is an absolute shame, and it's just another example of the government stealing land that's not theirs and destroying the country. The other way that it harms First Nations people is by militarization of their country and taking their sovereignty away. And of course, there's been no consultations, no reparations, or, you know, there hasn't been a treaty yet. And so it is very suitable, as always, to put our First Nations people first. And so with absolute privilege, I'd love to introduce our first speaker today, my sister Yaren. So please make them feel very welcome.
4: So before I get into this yarn about how bad the American Navy are, and the biggest polluters of the ocean, and how horrid the American military are and the biggest polluters of the land in the across the whole globe. Pretty gross. So, but I got something really special that's going to tie this yarn together about why we're here. So this is a special honouring to our Sea Country family. Kuntubul Bawuyak, the Sea Country kin, our whale family, our ancient ancestrals that belong in our sacred Sea Country waters, not nuclear submarines. Yeah.

0: Kunto po yenda, yenda. 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
1: Well, good afternoon, everyone, and thank you for being here. My name is John Lander. I worked for 30 years in the Department of Foreign Affairs from 1967 until 1996. I was the first deputy ambassador to Beijing just after we recognized the People's Republic of China. I was there from 1974 till 1976. I was also the first Australian ambassador to the Islamic Republic of Iran, so I feel very personally affected by what has been happening to my very dear friends in Iran. Back in 1971, when I was in foreign affairs, a small group of us prepared a policy planning paper in which we came to the conclusion that the ANZUS alliance should mean less to us in the future than it has in the past, and that Australia should develop independent policies based on Australia's own national interest and the interests of our near neighbours. The government did not take that advice, and every government since 1971 has doubled down on the notion that Australia's defence depends on the United States. I forgot to acknowledge the Wurundjeri people on whose land I am standing, and as everyone has said, sovereignty over that land was never ceded. So what gives the current Australian government the right to hand over Australian sovereignty to a foreign power? No country can call itself sovereign when it hands over the defence of the nation to a foreign power, but Australia has done that, exactly that, for the past 70 years in the mistaken belief that Australia has to depend on the United States for defence, despite the fact that the United States has always told us that they are not here for the defence of Australia. They are here for the pursuit of their own geostrategic interests. Australia regards our alliance with the United States as an insurance policy. It's more like a mafia-style extortion racket with an enormous price tag. We're paying $35 million a day just to pay for submarines we will never get. They will certainly not arrive before the war against China that the United States is planning to trigger in the next couple of years. On the other hand, the United States regards its alliance with Australia as a forward base. Far from guaranteeing protection, the United States has declared Australia as the epicenter for the projection of US power in the Indo-Pacific. It couldn't care less that it makes Australia the epicenter for retaliation against that power. As we are seeing in the American illegal war of aggression against Iran, hosting US bases does not provide protection, but turns other countries into targets. The visiting US congressman has said, of course, Australia is already a target for the enemies of the United States. There's no doubt that Australia benefited from its alliance with the United States during the period of its ascendancy after World War II. And that may very well explain why Canberra always is committed to keeping United States dominance alive. But nostalgia is not a strategy. The world has moved on. China has achieved economic parity in purchasing power terms with America and comparable military might. In partnership with the BRICS organizations, the global majority, 80% of the world population, now represents a much larger share of the world economy than the genocidal seven countries, the G7. Current events are revealing that the US has declining economic capacity to sustain long drawn out military campaigns. So Australia has shackled itself to a very troubled Titanic, and Trump is steering it directly into the iceberg. The force posture agreement gives unimpeded access to and exclusive use of all agreed areas and facilities in Australia where the United States puts its military assets and from which it may deploy them in a military conflict, deployments over which Australia has no control. To make matters worse, American forces are now deemed to be interchangeable with Australian forces. This makes them indistinguishable from Australian forces. Any military operations launched from Australia can therefore be characterized as Australian. So the United States is not preparing to go to war against China. The United States is preparing Australia to go to war against China. That might serve the United States' national defense strategy of slowing China down, but it would serve no conceivable Australian interest. On the contrary, it would utterly destroy Australia's prosperity and way of life. Despite the relentless China threat propaganda, China has always sought a mutually beneficial relationship. I know that. I was in China at the time of the Maoist Cultural Revolution. China was already seeking a mutually beneficial relationship with Australia, and they have pursued that policy ever since. 40% of our exports go to China, underpinning our prosperity for decades. Australia's best defense against the imaginary threat from China is to shore up and expand that relationship, in which both sides have more to lose than to gain from going to war. This is not to argue that Australia should enter into an alliance with China in place of an alliance with the United States. That would simply exchange one dependency for another. We should follow Canada's example. Canada is now moving on without the US, despite the fact that they have a common border. Prime Minister Carney has declared Canada's determination to build strength at home in cooperation with the First Nations peoples of Canada and diversify partnerships abroad, particularly with Asia, and that includes China. This is to increase Canada's sovereignty and its strategic autonomy. None of our regional neighbours views China as the enemy. Our current policy risks making Australia the enemy of all and the friend of none. The force posture agreement and the AUKUS pact deprive Australia of the sovereign ability to declare whether and against whom to go to war. We need to terminate them both. If you're alarmed at the American military takeover of Australia, if the prospect of war against China frightens you, if you're concerned at the American erosion of Australian sovereignty, if you believe Australia should give peace a chance, then you should stop being afraid of the imaginary bogeyman and have the courage to look after your own security. We need a groundswell of public opinion to move Australia to a position of neutrality, in which it does not take sides, but seeks to be a friend of all and an enemy of none. Thank you.
2: After 2 years of relentless assault by hostile governments and sensationalist media, the CFMEU now faces a royal commission. Meanwhile, unions that actually defend their members, like RAFU, are fighting legislative oblivion. What can militant unionists expect as Victoria goes to election later this year?
3: Join Nigel Davies from Kaiser, Lucas Kakajanis from RAFU, and Craig Johnston, a rank-and-file CFMEU member, for a Defend the Unions, Defend the CFMEU public meeting.
2: 6 p.m. Wednesday, October the 14th, MUA Hall, Island Street, West Melbourne.
4: Defend the Unions, Defend the CFMEU is a 3CR supporter.
2: And you're back with Annie and Matt on Solidarity Breakfast on 3CR, your community radio. And we have been joined by a live guest. It's very exciting. Rosalind Oates, how are you?
5: I'm very well. Thanks for having me on, Annie and Matt.
2: Oh, it's fantastic. And you're part of this fantastic affair called The Enormous Radio. How could we not have you in?
5: Of course. How appropriate. And here we are on the radio, live.
2: Come on, tell everybody about, I mean, as I was saying to you before we were on air, that I was really taken by the notion that you are a documentary theatre maker. You're an innovative documentary theatre maker. Tell us what that means.
5: Well, I always, as an artist, work from documentary source materials, and I guess I play with the process of recomposing from reality. So if I was a photographic artist, maybe it's collage. It's sort of like as a way of processing the world, which is so overwhelming sometimes. So I use that as a source material to craft work.
2: Yeah, fantastic. Mm. And The Enormous Radio is a collaboration, isn't it?
5: That's right. I've collaborated quite a few times with a sound artist called Bob Scott. And I find as an artist, I don't believe in the auteur myth. I think it takes a whole team, a whole village to create anything new, particularly in the documentary world.
6: So it's collaborative medium.
5: Absolutely, yeah.
6: It's not just the vision of one person.
5: Yes, yeah, that's just marketing crap. So I find collaborating with people with very broad skill sets and lived experiences expands the imaginative scope of a project. So I'm a big believer in getting the right people in the room.
2: It's about what you don't expect. It's a surprise.
5: Exactly. Like I bring the seed concept, which is always documentary based. I bring it to the team of collaborators and they expand it in ways I never imagined. So in that sense, it is a co-creation with Bob Scott. So I bring the concept and he helps blow it out. And then we've also got a fantastic production designer, Jenny Hector, a technology designer, Kevin Atkins, a dramaturg, Sarah Walker, who's also a novelist and essayist. As well as Chambermaid and The Substation, who are doing a lot to support innovative arts. Yeah. And the work itself, The Enormous Radio, is made up of radios. So I'm very interested in obsolete technology, what we throw away and how those things might know us quite well, what gets left behind.
2: Is that an interaction between humans and inanimates?
5: Possibly, yeah. Because there's a big history of techno-spiritualism.
2: I'm a bit of a fan of that idea.
5: Yes, me too. Because with every new technology, there's been sort of this interest in, what do these things know? Like with photography after the Great Wars, there was spirit photography. With the advent of tape recorders, there was electronic voice phenomenon where people thought they were hearing, messages.
2: Shadows.
5: Yeah, and so I think that sometimes technology can speak to our hidden desires as humans to connect with the unknown. And for this work, it's been such an epic project for a group of independent artists. So it's an installation experience. When you walk in, it's sort of like there's a big glowing hive of old radios, like 80 old radios in a big ring, if you imagine that. And and the work is a homage to the wild, to Australia's wild animals. And as a documentary artist, I've worked a lot with human voices, and I'm really interested in, you know, who gets the right to say what in Australia and disrupting that. And on this work, I've turned my attention to the animal world, and I've become a member of the Australian Wildlife Sound Recording Group and connected with a lot of field recordists. So the source, key source material is, these wildlife voices. So I'm inviting audiences to really tune into the wild. And the reason I've chosen radios is because, like, you know, live radio and electricity is sort of quite spiritual. Like, it moves around. It can tune in to live voices and unexpected things.
7: Radio has also gone through different permutations. So Valve to now, which is something I find absolutely fascinating, which is the visualization of sound.
5: Yes.
7: So when we do editing, we use a visual.
5: The sonograms.
7: Yeah. Visualizations.
5: Which are beautiful.
7: But in the past, you were tactile and you cut tape.
5: Yes.
7: I mean, there is something very interesting about all that.
5: Well, I'm interested in the idea of liveness too, because I'm a theatre maker, but this is essentially an installation, so I'm thinking of it as expanded theatre. So I want the audience to feel like all these radios are alive, so they've got little antennas that creep up like snails at times, or they shimmer like bees, and when they're very sound responsive, like a sonogram, so there's little oscilloscopes, if you know what they are, which read sound. That's their job. They were test equipment.
7: Yeah.
5: So it's made up of this, and you can see all the cables from the wires, so it feels quite dangerous and alive. Live and electrical.
7: It's fantastic.
5: And then it tunes into it. They're not interested in human voices, these radios. They're trying to tune into animal voices and create a bridge between us and humans. I mean, between us and animals. So, yeah, the work kind of speculates, you know, what if we could understand what animals are saying and what would they say, and is that a good idea?
7: Let's play one of the clips. We've got a clip. We'll do the dingoes.
5: Oh, I love this. This is one of my favourite field recordings ever.

0: I have to say, Rosalind, that's creepy in a really great way.
1: Well, I'll tell you a bit about that recording. As that is based on a fantastic recording of a family of dingoes in Ormiston Gorge in Northern Territory, recorded by Andrew Skeok, who's a Victorian field recordist. And they often sing together like that to seem bigger than they are, to intimidate. And they're actually, their voices are bouncing off the gorge, so they sound quite angelic at dusk. And then another part of the work that I didn't mention earlier, which some listeners may have picked up there, is that because we're exploring this idea of mysticism, we put the field recording into voice enhancement software, which you may be aware of, Annie. It's what's often used in podcasting now. So you could do an interview in a noisy cafe, you feed in the recording and say, clean up this and pull out the English spoken words of the two speakers.
0: Yeah.
1: So we essentially did an artist hack of that software and put the dingoes in and said, you know, clean this up and pick out the English spoken words that are being said here. And so the software has pulled out some words you might have just been able to hear them saying things like the owl's sore and the old liquid. And when you see the work, there's also these old field monitors, which are very small little TVs that we used like in the 90s, you know, when doing outdoor broadcasts. So they're quite small, but the text comes up as well of what the translation and voice enhancement software has said. So you see that text as you hear the dingo slightly, you know, cleaned up English spoken words. The machine is hearing words. So this is what the machine is hearing is built into the work as it evolves. So that's where the techno-spiritualism aspect comes in.
0: Yeah, this, it's a complete 3D kind of experience, isn't
1: exactly
0: it?
1: And Bob Scott's, he specializes in spatialization, so it's like the dingoes are around you. It's quite intimidating, like, you know, it connects to our ancient connection to the wild, because, like, you know, you can feel the hairs on your neck when you're surrounded by dingoes howling. It's
0: amazing.
1: We're very excited, and we haven't quite finished it yet, but we're opening on Tuesday, and we've been working on it for 3 years, so it's very, very epic.
0: A lot of people
1: have helped us.
0: It, like you said, it starts on the 30th of September and it goes to the 10th of October.
1: Yeah.
0: And it runs from 12 p.m. to 9 p.m. And I was thinking, oh, that's a long time.
1: No.
0: It's 45 minutes.
1: Yeah. So I think it's accessible for a lot of age groups then, because it's on the hour every hour, and it's about a 42-minute experience. So you can come and sit in the ring. There's a chair in the middle, and be surrounded by these old radios. And it's on the hour every hour. So if you're a day person, you can come to a midday session. And then if you like it spooky, come to 8 p.m. is the last session of the day.
0: Oh, it's fantastic. And it's at the substation, which is 1 Market Street, Newport. And I'll put the ticket information up on our podcast.
1: Oh, thank you.
0: And what an exciting affair.
1: Thank you. I'm excited and nervous today. It's the terror of making something new.
0: Well, we're going to go out from having a yarn with you with Podlife cut down for Radio Pro Tools.
1: Thank you.
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0: We'll put this in the background. I was just talking to Roslyn about where did you get all the fantastic radios. So tell us about the radios.
1: Yeah, so all the Valve radios come from a lovely man called Bert Stevens and his wife Ray, who's also been very supportive. And they have a huge shed full of old radios. Bert's been repairing radios all his life, and he's been forced to downsize because he needs to move to Bendigo. So, yeah, he was very kind in we sourced all our radios from him. Thanks, Bert, if you're listening.

0: G'day, this is Birrigan from Bulagan, coming live from the occupied territories of Gumbengi country, Nambucca Heads, New South Wales. 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
1: A weak solidarity, Breaking Team listener, when incidentals like reserve losses, Bank Supremo Michelle Bulldust insisting there were not enough people in the dole queue, selfish workers, when US of the UN of the US of the world, Big Supremo Donald Trump or the POA, announced he may have to annihilate evil Iran in order to save lives, when Big Supremo Anthony Albanese accepted a Global Citizen Award from a US of extreme right-wing think tank for his commitment to the onomatopoeic Focus train killing, with nuclear waste as a side benefit, these incidentals paled against the big news of the week, Lord Rupert of Wapping's in style. Would a Brisbane player beat the rap and make it to the grand final? Speaking of which, we'll be crossing shortly to our caller Kevin and special commentator Michelle for the big game. In fact, I hear there's something happening now, so let's cross to the G. Thank you, and as we cross, there's a sensation over here. There's three teams. It's unheard of. The No Notion team insists on playing out in the car park to the far right of the right wing. This is a sensation, Michelle. Very interesting, Kevin. The No Notion team insists on playing out in the car park to the far right of the right wing. Thanks, Michelle. Insightful as ever, but... oh, the game hasn't started, but No Notion captain Hoonson has garrotted socialist team immigration flanker Bark worse than it. It's been paid round the neck, and Hoonson can't believe it. Please explain, she screams. Doesn't she know the rules? What's going on, Michelle? No Notion captain Ms. Hoonson has garrotted the socialist Mr. Bark worse than, and it's been paid round the neck. Please explain, she screeched. Thanks again, Michelle. And now there's what looks like a beetroot under a huge Akubra also disputing the decision. And hang on. Now Hoonson and the beetroot have declared they won't play at all while there are non-white Anglo-Saxon players in the opposition teams and have complained that there are even terra nullius non-land, non-people players who have no right to space on the ground, she screeched again. This is unheard of, Michelle. Very interesting, Kevin. Miss Hoonson and Mr. Beetroot have declared they won't play against non-white Anglo-Saxon players and complained there are terra nullius non-land, non-people who have no right to space on the ground. Incredible insight again, Michelle, incredible insight. But, oh, big news, another sensation. The caring business class hayseed and sheepshed coalition team are going to miss the game altogether. Apparently they confused MCG lawn and your lawn and are stuck down a coal mine in Gippsland. What a sensation, Michelle. Very interesting, Kevin. The caring business class hayseed and sheepshed coalition team confused MCG yawn with your lawn and are stuck down a coal mine in Gippsland. Thanks, Michelle. Deep stuff, but thank goodness the game, or at last the pre-game, is getting back to normal. I noticed the socialist team was up in the stands getting its final instructions from the corporate boxes. Business as usual, Michelle. Very interesting, Kevin. The socialist team is up in the stand getting its final instructions from the corporate boxes. Invaluable analysis, Michelle, invaluable. Well, I think until the big game gets going, we'll take you back to the studio. Well, thanks for that, Kevin, but especially thanks to our special commentator, Michelle, for her invaluable insights. Where would we be without her? Now, through all that, the evil unions have again displayed their contempt for the national interest after another Michelle Bulldust's quite reasonable call for an extra 100,000 or so human sacrifices on the Dole Queue altar. Comments like, treating workers like collateral damage. It is not workers who are driving inflation, it's excessive corporate profits. Doesn't that display gross ignorance of the delicate workings of the delicate flower that is the economy? Policy-driven brutality, one screamed, tut, tut. Supermarket gouging, bank profits and corporate markups are overheating the economy. It's a war on workers. For workers, this isn't an academic exercise, it's their livelihood. And even inflation has been driven by Donald Trump or the pause war in Iran, all showing we can't depend on the evil unions in a national crisis. Although Michelle could expose them for the self-interested anti-troop that was as they are by setting an example. Resign her highly, highly, highly paid job and head for the nearest Social Security office. That'd show them. But again, who could then tell the workers what's good for them? Poor Michelle is telling the Reserve Losses Bank workers what's good for them, but they won't listen. After they rejected a 9% pay increase over 3 years, the bank has now offered them a 9% pay offer over 3 years. And the evil union is taking poor Michelle and the board to the Fair Work Trubler Wazzy No Longer Work Choices Just Looks Like It Commission. Michelle, apart from seeking 100,000 workers to sacrifice themselves on the unemployment altar, knows those not prepared to make the sacrifice for the good of their caring employer's economy must at least show wage restraint. So wouldn't we think the Reserve Losses Bank workers would understand that and not put themselves ahead of the national interest? Through all this, it's predicted Michelle will be forced to increase interest rates yet again this week. It makes sense. Inflation is making it harder to make ends meet, so workers should give up work or accept lower wages. And then higher interest rates make it even more difficult to make ends meet. Also, people can make ends meet. We can be sure Michelle will head home to her little mansion after the meeting, after the rate rise, and worry about how she's going to make ends meet herself. Meanwhile, down that Gippsland coal mine, the caring business class hayseed and cheap shit parties coalition had decided to address climate change, if there is such a thing, by abandoning any policy that may address climate change, if there is. While the socialist pollution minister Murray swats the environment, criticised the Her Most Gracious Majesty's Land State Government for abandoning any pretense, any commitment to renewable energy. It's not that difficult, he explained. All you have to do is express your commitment to renewable energy, then you can approve all the coal and gas and oil you like, and the big polluters like. It's win-win. Well, apart from lose-lose for Mother Earth and her inhabitants. And the Lord Rupert of Wapping Sin ran a long article, by its standards anyway, on the extreme weather conditions we'll face this summer without managing to get the words climate change anywhere near the story. And what's it matter, as research showed natural catastrophes due to climate change, if there is, will cost the world economy a mere $630 billion a year. While back here, the Climate Council reckoned a mere 250,000 homes are threatened by sea level rises. Well, the responsible polluters, Woodside with profits, Santosas the profits, Chevron, et al., are all committed to the transition from themselves, so all is well. What have we got to worry about? A New South Wales report, but sure it would apply everywhere, reckons universities have strayed too far into corporatisation and rely too much on consultants. Gee, we hadn't noticed that. Since former big supremo little Johnny Howard slashed their funding and the vice-chancellors, or most of them, caved in. $139 million in New South Wales on consultants on the usual suspects last year. Like, there's not enough talent in-house to do whatever they do for their millions? And why are people complaining about this AI agent hacking government information? OpenAI was open about it and informed the government. Okay, it took 3 months, but getting your story straight takes time, and they could have said nothing and we'd never know the difference. But obviously there is private information that should be kept private and private information that cannot remain private for the most understandable of reasons, profit. Take End Devour Your Privacy, owner of lots of pubs and liquor retailers like Dan Murphy. See, Supremo Jane You-Know-What Liquor, liquor flogging liquor, Jane, ex-Virgin Airlines and ex-head of Tennis Trublo Aussie, has found a way to raise a few more dollars for Endeavour's bottom line, which has not been travelling so well. Let's quote the report. Endeavour Privacy is turning its vast loyalty database into a lucrative new revenue stream, partnering with artificial intelligence and data analytics firm Quantium to allow suppliers access to gain insights into customers' drinking habits. Opening direct access to deep shopper and analytics is the single best way to drive mutual growth, foster agility, and bring positive innovation back to the Trublo Aussie beverage sector, Jane announced. Whatever single best and mutual growth and foster agility mean, other than they mean, it's the bottom line, stupid. And in a long report, not one mention of invasion of privacy. Were the customers consulted? Silly question. Finally, let's just check what's happening at the G. Well, it seems the socialist team is still up in the corporate box, has been given its instructions, its game plan, but the players have taken to the lobster and caviar and champagne and upmarket reds big time. The plebs out there are stuck with overpriced processed shit like pies and hot dogs and overpriced beer. They laughed. But aren't they the people you represent? Oh, absolutely, absolutely. We're not called socialists for nothing. And the coalition lot are still stuck down a coal mine and can't find a way out. And perhaps, understandably, the One Notion team out there in the car park are smashing up any electric cars they come across or with a sticker they don't agree with. So, life goes on. Good morning.
2: 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Free West Papua, Papua Merdeka gets up one talks.
3: You're back with Annie and Matt on Solidarity Breakfast, where our last report is about the North Richmond estate. After the Labor government, where our last report is about the North Richmond estate. After the Labor government,

0: 650 luxury apartments and have a pathetic amount of social housing and all on the public housing estate, and crowd out all the green space, etc., without any consultation, because, you know, the Labor government just thinks it's so important, and of course the Liberals coming up behind them, and all these developers taking private public land. Anyway, I went down to the Greens barbecue, had a chat with Gabriella Devitri, who is the Greens representative for the that Richmond area, and then there was a follow-up public meeting with the Yarra Council, which was led by the Mayor. And so we've got a couple of insights into what the general view is from people. And so first off, we'll hear from Gabrielle.
1: We were putting the word out there that it was going to be bad, and the government's commitment to just a 10% uptick over 28 years was pretty abysmal, but this doesn't even meet that. It's just an absolute travesty that this government will build 650 luxury corporate rentals over the space that has been public housing and public land for people to grow communal food and meet and play. It's an absolute shame job.
0: It's a land grab.
1: It absolutely is. It's nothing more than a land grab. These will be corporate owned rentals that go for 20 to 70% above market rate. We know for a fact that that's what build to rent is. They're having difficulty filling build to rent in the city that's been fast tracked under the name of affordability, and yet they are sitting there empty, and yet they're going to decide, they've decided to build 650 more, not only displacing this public housing community, but pushing up the cost of rent for everyone else. And this is just the beginning of their plan for the Richmond estate. They plan to do the same when they demolish 108, 106, 112 and 110 here on this estate, the biggest estate in Victoria of public housing, and they are tearing it apart.
0: It's also got kick-on effects for the other people who live in this area, because it's a green space and there's very little green space in this previously working-class suburb.
1: That's right. This is green space is not just vacant land. It's not land for sale. It's important open space in a really open space deprived area. It serves a function, and for density of this kind, we need this kind of open space. You can't just build over it and expect this community to work harmoniously. And what of the people who are living here in public housing? They're going to get scattered around the state, far from their communities, far from their school. Elderly people who have lived here their whole lives, who have, you know, come here as refugees, some of them who've found safety here, and yet they're being displaced in their 80s and 90s.
0: Have you got any idea about the Labor Party's connection to the private developers that are in line to take over this space?
1: Well, they haven't put out a preferred contractor yet. They're just putting the plans on the table and asking for, calling for tenders right now. But we do know that the private companies that sit on their advisory panels, that meet with ministers and the Premier on a regular basis, are the ones that stand next to them when they make these announcements, and the ones that eventually get the contract. It's real corporate capture when it comes to these housing developments, and they, you know, talk a big game about affordability, but it's pushing the price of housing up for everyone. Even the UN is saying it. Everyone, from the residents, the community, the experts, the Greens, everyone. And now the UN has come in saying it's not only likely to be a violation of international human rights law, but it will make the housing crisis worse for everybody.
0: It also, I'll have to say, it seems like a pretty interesting correlation with the attacks on the CFMEU.
1: Government is clearly just, you know, it's spin. At the same time, you know, as you said, green bands from the unions used to be a real nail in the coffin for these kinds of projects that didn't stand up to public scrutiny. And they've hollowed out our unions and they've bought their complicity. And yeah, I think it's up to us, the local community, to really stand in the way of these projects from going ahead.
0: I've been speaking to people who are living in

0: the new builds, which are frightful and badly built, and nobody can get anything done to fix them up.
1: Yeah, I've spoken with a number of people that are in those new buildings across the road and that are only a year or two old, and there's water coming in from the balcony, seeping into the carpets when it rains. There's incredible drafts coming through because there are unfinished holes in their ceiling cavities. There's mold already in some of the living spaces. These buildings are not up to standard, and it you know, puts the final hole in the government's claim that they think that residents deserve modern, energy efficient new homes. They're giving them
2: crap.
1: They're giving them shoeboxes made out of cardboard. Ticky tacky.
0: So that was Gabriele Ludovici, and we'll now go to the public meeting that was held at 6 o'clock on Monday. We're hearing from Steve Jolly. It was a fascinating meeting because they did he'd speak, and then there was a Vietnamese and a Mandarin interpreter. So it went for a very long time, but everybody got their chance. They understood what was going on, and there was about 200 people in the community gathering space at 106 Tower.
3: Welcome everybody to this emergency meeting. My name's Stephen Jolly. I'm the mayor of the City of Yarra. Over here we've got Mecca Ho, who's the councillor for this part of City of Yarra, North Richmond. I want to thank Mecca and all the other people who spent the weekend making sure that as many people from the community came to this event today. So thank you to all of those people who helped build for this meeting. 10 days ago, on the 11th of September, the government, the Office of Housing, Homes Victoria, had a meeting with council officers, and they gave us some very concerning news about their plans for the future of this estate here in North Richmond, which is the biggest public housing estate in Australia. We've called this meeting tonight to let you guys know what's going on, at least give you the information that we've got. And tomorrow night, I've called an extraordinary meeting of Yarra Council, a special meeting with one agenda item to discuss this very, very important information that we've received, so that the council can state its position on it and organise resistance to this announcement of the department. First up, Hyatt Street Tower has been emptied. There, I think, one resident left there. What they want to do is have the 220 units, public housing units, what were 220 public housing units on the Hyatt Street Tower, just here, replaced with 650 private units and 150 social housing. Social housing is not the same as public housing. It's more expensive. It's different conditions. So that's the first thing that was brought to our attention. 220 were replaced by 800. For the whole estate of five towers, the medium-term plan is to go from 1,000 units to 3,000 units on this estate. What they told us was that the number of people living on this estate will increase from between roughly 6,300 to an extra 7,200 people. None of these new homes, units, apartments will be public housing, none of them. Some will be social housing, but most of them will be private homes. Logically, the only way they can do this is to build on some of the green open space, the parkland, that we have on this estate currently. Which is exactly what they did at the Carlton public housing estate approximately 10 to 15 years ago. Questions that we don't know the answer to. Will this development on what is now green open space or playgrounds, the futsal stadium here, that they themselves built, it's a great thing here on the estate, will they be protected? Whereabouts will they build these new apartments? We don't know. For decades, this estate and the grass outside here has been publicly owned, open to everybody, open, green, open space. That will change. It will be handed over to developers, private developers, who may or may not have your interests at heart. The expression of interest to the developers for Hyatt Street is due to be released. We were told in a matter of days or weeks before Christmas. Put 6,000 to 7,000 new people on this estate or in this whole area of North Richmond. Obviously, you need more childcare. You need more kindergarten. You need more schools. You need more libraries. We have yet at this stage have been offered no money as a council for these new community facilities, for these new residents that will be, if they get their way, moving into this area. And we've also been offered no money for all, it's a little bit boring, but it's important, for all the extra stormwater drains and the other physical infrastructure that you would require if you were to boost the population rapidly by 6,000 to 7,000 people. And the final concern that we've got, it's probably the most important, is that there's been no genuine, real consultation with the residents on this estate about these plans. They've come to council officers who then told the councillors, yes, we acted fast, but if we hadn't have done that, you know, you would have been reading about this potentially. Well, actually, to be honest with you, we told the media too. So that's how you read about it in the media. But there's no genuine consultation with the residents about this massive change potentially to this estate. The final point I want to make before I open this up, this meeting up to you guys to ask any questions that you've got, is what I think and what the council think about this matter. One, we want the government to stop these plans, to immediately cease these plans and open up discussion with the council, with the residents and everyone else who has an interest in the future of this state. Two, the unanimous position of this council. It's very rare we vote unanimously at Yarra, trust me, we fight over everything. The unanimous position of this council, and I would predict it will be passed again unanimously tomorrow night at the extraordinary meeting, is instead of demolishing the towers, we refurbish the towers. Mecca and me, who call this meeting, are both born and bred in public housing. We know how shit public housing can be sometimes, but it is not in dire straits. It will not collapse tomorrow. We want it refurbished. It's cheaper for the taxpayers, for the ratepayers of everybody in Victoria, but it means that people will not be evicted. They can continue to live on this estate and on the other estates around Melbourne. So we want refurbishment instead of demolition. And the final point is we do not want one square inch of the green open space here on this estate to go. Why? Because this isn't just, I mean, obviously in the inner city we should be supporting every bit of green open space, every park from Edinburgh Gardens down to Peel Street in Collingwood. But this is more than a park. This is the playground for the kids who are cooked up on those towers 24/7. And we're not against 6,000 or 7,000 new people moving into this area. Who wouldn't want to live in Richmond? You know, so many, my kids are economic refugees, born and bred here. They cannot afford to rent, let alone buy in this area. So we want more people to be able to live here. But if the government wants to build 6,000 or 7,000 new homes for young people, we are not against that. Do it on Victoria Street, which God knows needs help. Do it on the grey open space, on the empty buildings that they own, or the basically empty buildings that they own, that they're not using properly, like the police centre on Wellington Street in Collingwood. So we're not against more people moving into this area. There's plenty of places the council can help them with to say where you can build new apartments, but not on the green open space here at North Richmond or any of the other estates for that matter.
0: And we have to leave it there because we've come to the end of the program. I'll just note that at the extraordinary Yarra Council meeting on the 22nd, they unanimously passed the motion to reject the government's plan and begin a fight back. That's the end for the program today. There is an exhibition and speeches and a film, Bomb for Peace, an exhibition honouring the 180 students and teachers who lost their lives in the devastating US-Israel war on Iran at the elementary school Shah Jarir Tariyabeh in Lebanon. It's on Sunday. It starts at 11, goes to 5.
4: Unitarian Peace Church.
0: Yeah, and I just quickly wanted to put that
4: 110
0: through.
4: Grey Street, East Melbourne.
0: Yeah, so you could put that on your calendar if you wanted to do something on Sunday. If you wanted to just hear one of the speakers, that's John Shipton, or come for a chat, or come and watch the film later in the day. We're going to go out with The Church, Under the Milky Way. Coming up next is the Asia Pacific Currents.

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0: Yes, that's right. Asia Pacific Currents, brought to you by Australia Asia Worker Links. To find out more about AAWL, you could check us on all those evil social media applications or head out to aawl.org.au. We've got a couple of things here for you this morning, just myself in the studio. We've got some news items from India, Sri Lanka and Korea. And then we have an interview coming up. It was part of a global webinar done, and we've got the Deputy President or Deputy Secretary, I've got to double check my details there, of the KMU from the Philippines. So that interview coming up in just a bit. A couple of community service announcements to play at various points, but first let's head over to India, where bus services in Delhi came to a halt in many parts of the city last Tuesday as drivers employed through private agencies for the Delhi Transport Corporation went on strike. Workers are demanding higher wages, medical and social security benefits. The strike continued into Monday this morning. Representatives of Delhi Transport Corporation, Representatives of Delhi Transport Corporation Karmachari Ekta Union, which called the strike, said a key issue is that contracted drivers are paid lower wages than permanent employees of the DTC. Contracted workers are also denied social security, medical insurance, paid leave, or annual bonuses. Unlike their counterparts and drivers, drivers with 10 to 15 years of experience still continue to be treated as unskilled workers for wage purposes. The union estimates around 12,000 of DTC's drivers are on contract, making up a majority of the workforce of about 17,000. The contract workers' primary demand is to raise the current minimum daily wage from $9 to $21, as well as a minimum monthly salary of approximately $470 after deduction. This would still be much lower than permanent drivers, who earn $730 equivalent a month. Alrighty. Yeah, look, some familiarity there as permanent employment is replaced by contracting and outsourcing. And how do we fight back and push back against that?
5: Last year, the government was forced to stop unfairly cancelling people's unemployment benefits. They fixed nothing, and now the punishment is back. This unfair punishment means starvation and homelessness and must be stopped. Join us on Tuesday the 27th of October at 12 noon at Melbourne Central Tower, 300 Elizabeth Street, Melbourne, for music, protest and anger. For more information, head to awu.org.au. The Australian Unemployed Workers Union is a 3CR supporter.
0: The interview that we've got coming up later was part of a global webinar, Workers of the World Unite, Oppose Plunder and War. This past April and May, 46 unionists and solidarity activists from around the world were hosted by Militant Trade Union Centre Kilusang Mayo Uno, May 1st Movement in the Philippines, as part of the KMU's International Solidarity Affair to learn about the conditions, demands and campaigns of workers in the country. In the immediate wake of the Negros 19 massacre, these international worker activists stood resolute in forging strong bonds of solidarity against the forces that oppress all working people of the world. The webinar, which aired August 7, 2026, included KMU Deputy Secretary General Joanne Cesario, and we will be hearing Joanne's address to the webinar later in the show. First in Sri Lanka, though, a sign of the challenges before us. Speaking to the media last week, Anton Marcus, the Secretary of the Free Trade Zones and General Services Employees Union, said that only 9% of Sri Lanka's workforce remain members of trade unions. He added that the government should focus on protecting workers' right to join unions instead of concentrating on other reforms. Marcus said whilst there had been an increase in the number of unions being registered, there has been a corresponding overall decline in workers joining unions. This is mainly due to the treatment faced by workers after becoming union members, particularly in the semi-government and private sectors. Marcus added that some unions are set up to represent the interests of government and not of workers. Marcus noted that the decline in union membership is not due to workers having no need for them, but rather that workers often face reprisals and transfers after joining a union. All right, let's head over to Korea for our last news update. The union representing workers at Korea Land and Housing Corporation, a government-owned public enterprise that manages national land, develops urban spaces, and provides stable public housing, announced last weekend that it has begun industrial action, including a general strike, in protest against the government's push to split the state-run developer. The union condemned the government's drive to overhaul the functions of state-run institutions and warned it would escalate its campaign to involve the country's 550,000 public sector workers if the government pressed ahead with the split. The government of South Korea announced their plans to split the institution on September 3 without consulting the workforce. The union noted that workers at LH had been hitting their achievement targets at a growing rate after they dropped during the pandemic, including returning to pre-COVID levels in 2024. The union also pointed to a gap between workload and staffing conditions, where annual supply volume has almost doubled while the workforce has dropped during restructures. Alrighty, a couple more announcements, then the interview coming up that I mentioned before.
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0: I want to note a couple of important upcoming events. First up is a public meeting by Defend the Unions, Defend the CFMEU called Fighting Unions Under Attack. Pull out your diaries and calendars and put in Wednesday, 14 October at the MUA offices at 6 p.m. You can Google the MUA, you'll find out where their office is there in North Melbourne. Speakers include Nigel Davies of the Construction Industry Support Association, Lucas Kakogiannis, the Secretary of the Retail and Fast Food Workers Union, and Craig Johnson, a CFMEU rank and file member. They also have some other stories. Nigel was, of course, recently the Assistant National Secretary prior to the union being put into administration. This will be one to head along to and find out a bit more about the attacks on unions in the construction sector and, of course, the attacks on retail. But head along to that. More details will be on all their various social media platforms. If you put Defend the Unions, Defend the CFMEU into any of the cursed platforms, you will find details of this one. And of course, 3 years of the ongoing genocide in Palestine October the 11th, Sunday, October the 11th, at 12 p.m. at the State Library, will be a mass rally in solidarity with the people of Gaza resisting ongoing genocide. Now I'm going to flick over to our interview. So this is part of a webinar that the KMU put on, and this is KMU Deputy Secretary General Joanne Cesario.
6: Joanne, please take it away.
7: Thank you so much, Scott. I'm so happy to see the delegates. I'm so happy to see Scott emceeing. Thank you for inviting me to share about the impacts of the ESA on KMU. And of course, to share a bit about what's currently happening in the Philippines. What are some key issues for Filipino workers right now, especially with the US-led wars of aggression and worsening economic crisis in the country. So I would like to start first by saying that right now this is a concrete impact of the International Solidarity Affair already, no, for Kilusang Mayo Uno. So just a context, no, for people joining us now. The International Solidarity Affair is something that KMU has been doing since its inception. It's the 37th International Solidarity Affair. It was held from April 25 to May 2, 2026. So KMU has been around for 46 years, but there has been truthfully some years where we weren't able to conduct the International Solidarity Affair because of multiple reasons. You know, the pandemic, intensifying fascism in the country, different reasons, no, which makes the last International Solidarity Affair even more historical and impactful. So the 37th International Solidarity Affair is the biggest since the pandemic. It's actually, there's a debate, no, if it's the biggest in the past decade. But yeah, basically, it happened while there is intensifying US-led wars of aggression in the region. And of course, no, right before the ESA commenced, there was the Negros 19, no, the Negros 19 massacre. So some important outcomes of the ESA. First, we'd like to emphasize that the International Solidarity Affair delegates passed six important resolutions. And again, I need to highlight this again and again, no, that conducting the International Solidarity Affair amidst worsening economic crisis and the intensifying repression is really, it's a feat in itself, no, no matter what happened. The delegates were brave enough to join us, to come to the Philippines, to risk, no, their status. It's a crucial thing. It's an important thing. And on top of that, no, we were able to successfully conduct the entire program and pass six resolutions. So the six resolutions that were passed by the 37th ESA are, first, the long-term support for Kilusang Mayo Uno. No, so that support, that expression of support can come in any form, from campaigns, from invitations, from bringing us to different, to your unions, no, to different gatherings. And of course, like long-term support, and it's not just individual support, but union to union, organization to organization. Second is the support for the struggle for economic rights in the Philippines, no? So the struggle for genuine land reform, for living wages, for job security, and for trade union and labor rights. Third is opposing the fascist attacks under the Marcos Jr. government. Again, a very important resolution. It's no joke to bring around 50 people together and get them to unite on resolutions that aren't just resolutions on paper, but are actionable resolutions. And I will share some concrete steps taken by the delegates later. So again, this resolution is important in light of the Negros 19 massacre. So for everyone in the Zoom, no, we are really, really proud of the delegates, because it's no joke coming to the Philippines during that time. There was heightened militarization, and the delegates themselves experience different forms of repression, no? We had to move accommodations because of threats of arrest and deportation. So having finished the program and having united all of the delegates at, by the end of it is really a testament to their courage and also a testament to the efforts and to the, of course, militant tradition of the Filipino organizations, especially KMU. Fourth resolution that we passed is supporting the Filipino people's struggle against U.S. imperialism and neoliberal globalization. And of course, this isn't just the Filipino people's struggle, but the struggle of all peoples of the world. Fifth is resisting U.S.-led wars. And sixth is on the need to build the All Workers United and to wage the Free the Migrants campaign. So six important resolutions. I would like to share some concrete steps taken by the delegates, no? So first important step taken is the report backs. So the report backs have been happening in different levels, no? Some report backs have been public report backs where a lot of people were invited to hear about the experiences of the delegates, but also to learn about the Filipino worker struggles and to invite for the next ISA. There has also been union report backs. Whatever report backs, whatever level they are, they have really impacted KMU a lot because a lot of people have been expressing interest to join the next ISA and have, of course, been getting to know KMU better. So there's been continuous support for our campaigns. We are seeing an increase in support for our campaign on living wages, especially because of what's happening right now, which I will share a bit later. There has been a lot of invitation, no, by the ISA delegates and their trade unions. We are really happy and honored to be brought to different conferences and gatherings. So the Workers' First Union, who are here and will share later, have reached out to KMU. Our Thai delegates have been coming together in building AWU in Thailand, no, and have been, I am going there soon to be part of a discussion of one of our delegates. There was a really warm welcome for us in Catalonia. We were welcomed by our research and the growth and our International Action for Peace delegates, and we were able to have a public forum to share KMU's campaigns and the struggles in the Philippines. And of course, there's been really a lot of movement in the United States. So we know that recently the delegates came together to support worker strikes, no? And we'd like to give a shout out to Bulosan, the newly formed labor group. So there's been a lot of efforts all over, no? So if I wasn't able to mention, know that we've been really monitoring everyone's work and progress, and we're really happy. Okay. So before we hear from the delegates themselves how their experiences were and, you know, what they've been doing since the ISA, I'd like to talk about first the situation here in the Philippines. So one important thing, recently there is a new wage order in Metro Manila. So basically, since wages are regionalized, we don't have a national minimum wage. Wages are, the wage setting mechanism is per region, and usually Metro Manila is the first region to set a new minimum wage, no, through wage orders increasing wages. So what Bongbong Marcos did and what the new labor secretary, Secretary Tolentino, did was to increase minimum wage in Metro Manila by 85 pesos. And they did this precisely because Bongbong wanted to include it in his SONA, in his State of the Nation address. And Tolentino wanted this to be his first achievement as the Labor Secretary. But upon passing the wage order, they immediately filed a temporary restraining order. So basically, there's no any sort of wage increase for workers in Metro Manila. And that sets a precedent, no, for workers in different regions. So if you already know that 85 pesos is not doable, is something that the government brags about but retracts later on, we know that it will happen in other regions where prices are higher and conditions are much more difficult. And all of this is happening while prices continue to skyrocket because there's really been no significant changes since the United States launched wars of aggression on Lebanon, Palestine, Iran early this year, no? So during the height of the war in March, there was an oil price shock in the country. So goods and services, the prices of goods and services all skyrocketed. Meanwhile, the United States has been refueling in the Philippines, no? So while ordinary workers, ordinary people can't afford a liter of diesel, of gasoline, the United States has been using our gas, our oil, no? They've been refueling here before heading to Iran to bomb the people of Iran, no? So the impacts of the war can still be felt right now, no? So there's no significant change in terms of prices, wages, no? And amidst all of this, instead of really taking time to understand people's clamor for higher wages, lower prices, any sort of price control, any sort of relief for Filipino workers and for the Filipino people, there is the Pax Silica initiative, no? So a lot has been said about the Pax Silica. Everyone knows about the acres of land that will be used and converted for the Pax Silica initiative. But one thing that we haven't talked about enough is the impacts on Filipino workers, no? So through the Pax Silica initiative, the United States is bringing the Foxconn company, a company that is known for its anti-worker and anti-union practices, no? So they are in China and in India and will now be here in the Philippines through the Pax Silica. And this is a company that's known for not just really low wages and precarious jobs, but also for violent practices to suppress any kind of unionism. So this really will impact Filipino workers because it's not only the workers that will work there, but it's gonna bring the wages down of all of the workers in the electronics and semiconductor industry because of the race to the bottom approach again. Second, we already, yes, the subcontract for Apple. And for Sony, no, for really big electronic companies. Second, we already have existing special economic zones, and we have seen how that has impacted workers. Special economic zones have their own set of laws that are outside Philippine laws and jurisdiction. So it's really a special zone for foreign multinational corporations and governments. So with the Pax Silica, we expect, no, stricter laws for workers. So we expect the no union, no strike policies, and we expect that it will be much more difficult to organize and to get any sort of bargaining agreement for workers in this Pax Silica initiative. And last point I would like to raise on this, no, and why it's truly, truly crucial for all of us to come together and to resist Pax Silica and any similar initiatives in the Philippines and wherever we are, no. It's really an endless cycle of imperialist aggression, no. The United States comes to the Philippines extracts our minerals, uses our land, no? And these are farmlands and these are lands of indigenous peoples. So they extract minerals from these lands, steal our lands, displace our people to build chips that will power their war armaments. And these same war armaments are what's being used to kill the people in the Philippines, in Palestine, and wherever, no? So basically, they steal our lands, displace our people, extract our minerals, use our labor power to build the same war armaments that will kill us. No? So that's how crucial it is. And if it can be done here in the Philippines, it can be done wherever we are. So we hope that everyone will join us in resisting Pax Silica and that we build workers' unity, people's unity against Pax Silica and any similar initiatives wherever we are in the world. I hope that the next convenings, now the next discussions, we can build resolutions towards resisting Pax Silica, and that, yeah, we understand that international solidarity enacted will not only impact or will not only benefit KMU or Filipino workers or the Filipino people, but all oppressed and exploited peoples in the world. So that's it for me. Thank you so much. And I'm excited to hear from the delegates.
6: Good morning, dear listeners. You're listening to Palestine Remembered with Youssef Rimawi and part four of my interview with Fasih Kiso. Fasih, welcome again.
8: Thank you. Thank you so much.
6: How is it feeling speaking over three episodes about your journey?
8: It's really amazing. When I started, I was thinking, what I'm going to say? And then I find myself like, making my biography with you.
6: Well, I'm very honored. Did you share it with people around you, friends or family members?
8: Yeah, fantastic. My daughter, Siba, she's in Europe, in Geneva. And she said, Dad, you should copy this. It has to be in your archive. And she said to me, it's really a very nice sentence, which is, I can listen to this all my life, repeated and repeated.
6: I'm absolutely thrilled to hear that. I want to revisit something we touched on in part one, which is the reason why your family ended up in today's Syria. Tell me where your family roots are from.
8: Well, according to my knowledge, that my father was born in a village located in Diyarbakir, Provence. And it was under the Ottoman Empire at that time.
6: So that's in today's Turkey. And your family lived in Mardin for generations, I suppose, before that?
8: Yeah, I think so. We don't know how long they lived there, but it seems like generations.
6: And what language did they speak?
8: My father and my mother, they were speaking Kurdish, not Syriac. And it seems like now, I was seeing just recently now, a few days ago, someone has page on Instagram and interview people from the same villages, old people. And the funny thing is that the old people, they say, okay, we can speak Arabic, Kurdish, Syriac, but we cannot speak Turkish.
6: Interesting.
8: Yeah, and it's a little bit of Turkish.
6: I want to ask you about the clothing. What can you tell us about the customs or the clothing of your father and mother?
8: Yeah, actually, I made an artwork in the 90s here. I was talking in my statement about my mother's clothes. My mother's clothes was layers.
6: Of fabrics?
8: Of fabric.
6: Okay. Somebody has to finish the sentence. So.
8: Yeah, okay, of course, it's going to be like layers of fabric.
6: Okay, yeah. Go on.
8: Yeah, and the dress code, I told you first time, like in first episode, like the clothes, there was Kurdish and Arab, which were, we call them Bedouin, or Arab. We were calling actually Arab, not Bedouin. and Syriac. So Christian, Kurdish, Muslim, the women and men, they dress the same dress code.
6: Unbelievable.
8: So kufiya and akal, and the galabiya for men. Yeah.
6: Okay.
8: Yeah.
6: So this is the thobe, the galabiya or the one piece.
8: Yeah.
6: Thobe.
8: Like, yeah.
6: Sometimes they call it dishdasha. Sometimes they call it galabiya.
8: Yeah.
6: Yes.
8: Yeah.
6: For men, you said kufiya and ikal. Ikal is the headband.
8: Yeah, headband, like black.
6: The black.
8: I have them, my father's kufiya wagal. And also the galabiya. To the degree, once I had a performance here at the Center for Contemporary Photography in 2004. I used his dress, like a galabiya and a galabiya.
6: And
8: I was wearing them.
6: You keep them in your house in Syria or here in Australia?
8: No, here in Australia.
6: And one day we should.
8: Yeah.
6: I would like to see them.
8: Yeah.
6: Okay, go on.
8: Yeah. So the women, they wear also the same things. The Kurdish, you can feel a little bit like difference, but my sisters, the eight sisters, all they were dressing layers of fabric. To the degree my father, when he goes to the city, he come back with lots of heavy load
6: of
8: fabrics.
6: Of course. And different colors.
8: They all
6: different
8: colorful.
6: Different material.
8: Colorful clothes.
6: I was going to say, my limited knowledge of Kurdish female dress is that it's very colorful.
8: Yeah.
6: And so much joy.
8: Yeah, that's it. That's the difference. That Kurdish, it's more colorful, bright, while the Syriac, they were more like with motifs. And it's a little bit, the colors, they were like settled. And the Bedouin or the Arab woman, the same. They wear the same things. A little bit more flowers in their dress code.
6: So to me, your family history is a little bit of a mosaic of Syriac, Arab, Kurdish, and Turkish.
8: Yeah.
6: Whether in language or dress code,
8: food.
6: And cuisine,
8: yeah,
6: food.
8: Yeah, also, yeah, that's right.
6: What do you remember from their taste or food preferences?
8: Well, the majority of people in the village, they were really eating burghul, which is made from the wheat. And we were planting the wheat. Yeah, my father was a farmer planting wheat. So we lived because of the...
6: So this is the source of livelihood for the family?
8: Yes.
6: Wheat, growing wheat?
8: Yeah, growing wheat.
6: So you had enough burghul in your life?
8: Yeah, until now we eat burghul.
6: Okay.
8: And I remember that there was like also the meat. The village, like every week, they slaughter one sheep, one
6: or goat or what
8: or whatever, and all the village they divided. The village 11 houses, like this one for that house, this one for that.
6: I remember from my maternal grandfather, who originally Palestinian, who grew up in Syria, when he used to go to Deir ez-Zor, Al-Hasaka, Al-Qamishli, he comes back with stories about how beautiful their mansaf on burghul was. Because even mansaf, we know it on rice, but when he used to go to Deir ez-Zor, Al-Hasaka, he comes back with stories that, you know, we're doing mansaf wrong. It should be on burghul.
8: Yeah. Do you know, we didn't know the rice in the village.
6: Mm.
8: We didn't cook the rice. Also, always burghul. Burghul and meat over the burghul. Yeah. That's the main
6: ingredient.
8: The main dishes. Like burghul with the sharia, with noodle, a small noodle. And at the top, like meat.
6: And it makes perfect sense because we don't grow rice in the region.
8: Yeah.
6: We import rice.
8: True.
6: And whether in the Gulf or Syria or Palestine, we had known rice in this scale only in the last two centuries.
8: Yes.
6: But before then, it was mainly wheat and burghul. Of course, we knew rice from Egypt as well, but to a limited scale.
8: Yeah, but not in Seger Tahtani. It's all burghul.
6: Not in the 11 house village. I don't think the British had to plan it. When they made the plans, they made sure that their Silk Road should go from Sogar. What do you know about your grandfather, your paternal grandfather?
8: What I know is his name was Rizqo.
6: What do you know about his life?
8: I don't really know anything about, even my father, he didn't talk about his father. Yeah, all what I know is my father was 3 years old when his mother asked his sister to take him and the other sister to escape because the massacre was imminent. So that's what
6: so
8: I know.
6: They had felt that killing was approaching.
8: Yes.
6: And now they want the protection of their children.
8: Yes.
6: But why were they not together? Why didn't they flee together?
8: Yeah, because my grandfather was sick. His legs, something wrong with his legs, and he couldn't walk. And he decided to stay. And he asked my grandmother to take all the children and go. And then my grandmother, she decided, no, I'm not going to leave you by yourself. So she stayed with my grandfather along with her baby that she was breastfeeding. And we think they were all killed.
6: Wow. So here, Rizqo, your grandmother, and her one-year-old newborn baby stayed.
8: Yeah.
6: Your father, 3 years old, and your grandmother asked her daughter, and that's your auntie,
8: yes,
6: to take your father and flee somewhere safe.
8: Yeah. According to one story, that she asked him to go to her sister's, go to your auntie in Mardin.
6: So leave the village, go to the city.
8: Yes.
6: I can't help but reflect on the loyalty and faithfulness of your grandmother who refused to flee for her life and leave her husband. What was her name?
8: Well, her name was Khatun. And my father named his first daughter after her. My oldest sister, her name is Khatun.
6: I also know Khatun is like the lady in Iraq. They call Khatun,
8: yeah,
6: like Khanum in Syria.
8: Exactly.
6: But yeah, in Iraq, they call Khatun as sit lady. Beautiful lady, it might mean.
8: Yeah.
6: So, really, one cannot help but express respect to the selflessness, the sacrifice, and the loyalty of people like Khatun.
8: Yeah, amazing.
6: I want to ask you about Amtak, your auntie, that carried your three-year-old father. How old was she when that happened, and what was her name?
8: She was 10 years old. Her name was, my sister, she said, we call her Nije, Amme Nije, Uncle, Auntie Nije. But her actual name, Nijme, which is the same my mother's name, Nijme.
6: So your father was destined to be saved by Nijme and to get married to another Nijme.
8: I believe so. Because people, they really like there was no love or something. Okay, Nijme, the same my sister who saved my life. So, maybe.
6: What can you tell us about Auntie Nijme?
8: Auntie Nijme, she passed away when I was a teenager. And I was really not that much into talking with her. As I remember only when she was visiting us to see her brother, and she sit and said, "Okay, I'm Minije. She is here now." That's what I remember. Nothing.
6: And I can imagine what goes through the mind of a 10-year-old girl carrying a 3-year-old boy.
8: The fear,
6: the sadness, the hunger, and the tiresome.
8: Yeah, yeah. The younger sister, she died because of hunger.
6: So she also had a younger sister?
8: Yeah, three. My auntie with her younger sister and my father. So the younger sister died in the road.
6: And that younger sister was older than your father or younger?
8: Older than my father.
6: But she passed away. She died because of hunger.
8: Yes.
6: Mm.
8: Yeah.
6: So it's violence, hunger, exhausting, maybe bad weather. We don't know.
8: We don't know. Yeah. She died.
6: And she survived.
8: She survived with her brother.
6: Yeah. She managed to save
8: two from the family.
6: Yeah. That girl that died of hunger on the road, was her name ever mentioned in the family at all?
8: No. I don't remember that anyone mentioned her name. But I will start to investigate this after your question.
6: But we know that there was a girl.
8: Yeah.
6: Younger than
8: my sister.
6: Amtak.
8: Yeah.
6: Older than your father.
8: Yeah.
6: Died of hunger.
8: Yes.
6: On the road.
8: Yes.
6: So genocide in Arabic is ibadah. Was this the word that you are familiar with? To refer to the massacre?

0: My mother, he was really a strong man, and he was fighting using his the stick with the metal head, and he was fighting with that one and killing like...
1: So he was able to defend himself
0: yes.
1: and his family, and he survived?
0: Yeah, he survived. His name was Sam'an.
1: Respect to Sam'an, the warrior, and also to Khatun, the loyal.
0: And also one of the survivors, also the very close, the one who married my my auntie. He also has, they tell stories about him, like he was fighting the same way, he was really a good fighter.
1: So here we're talking about some survivors, including your father and his elder sister who saved him. But I want to ask about what happened to your grandfather and your grandmother who remained with him and the baby. What happened to them?
0: According to stories, they were killed. And some of the witnesses, he said, I saw them like buried in a mass grave. And but we don't know about the little boy, if he killed or not. Until now, I have a feeling maybe he lived, someone took him or something, because baby, we don't know. Maybe was killed as well.
1: The story of Saifo, the genocide, the massacre, and the survivors and the victims, I know it was not something that was repeatedly spoken about in your upbringing in the family. Was it a taboo? Was it invisible? Was it absent? Was it something else? I guess my question, why didn't your father tell you much about Saifo?
0: I think it was too painful for him. Maybe also because he was young. He doesn't remember, of course, anything. And maybe no one told him about this real story. But in general, my father, he was not talkative.
1: So he was not a talkative person?
0: No. I was, in most of my stage of life, the same. I wasn't really talking that much. After I came to Australia, I started talking.
1: Well, now we have part four, which is like an achievement for me to do four parts interview with somebody who doesn't talk so much. That's fantastic. To be really honest with you, I feel I should not cross my limits because I am intruding or invading an area that is not really spoken often or repeatedly about in your upbringing. And I don't want to be self-imposing. Do you see where my struggle is as an interviewer? Do you see my difficulty?
0: Yeah, I know. But for me, I wasn't really that much into finding about what happened to my ancestors until I became an artist, and most of my work, it becomes like the subject of my works come kind of like from my biography. For example, I work about I do work about themes of war when I was in Beirut in Syria. About cultural things here in Australia, so that's why I started to to find out about this subject. That's why I started recording my interviews with my sister and my auntie.
1: If you want to tell a story of massacres, survivors, where does the story begin and where does it end?
0: I think I would start it from the mass grave. Because that's really something really awful. It's not, there's no humanity in these things. Like, okay, how like a human killed, like what happened now in modern history, now in Palestine, or what happened in any other wars. Or in the Middle East always, like even here in Australia with the Aborigines, like there was lots of mass graves here, so... I would start from here. And I don't know where is the ending, because it seems like there is no end to this kind of like a human behavior through history. because the human are, through history,

0: are really violent toward each other. And politics now, now maybe the worst, contemporary politics maybe now is the worst politics through history. I don't know. Even though like there is technology, there's information we received, but humanity, it seems like somewhere else.
1: The issue of proper burial or graves, it's very painful for somebody like your father to grow up not knowing where to go to visit his father's grave,
0: yeah,
1: to put flowers.
0: Yeah.
1: Not knowing where to go,
0: yeah,
1: is itself another level of pain.
0: Yeah. And if, even for me, for example, I was really a long time ago, every couple of years, I remember I have to go and visit the place where was my father was born in, now in Turkey. But I didn't go until now. So I feel like this is an obligation. Mm-hmm. I want to do it in my life. And yeah, it's, I know now my father's cemetery, it's in Al Hasakeh, and next when I go, okay, this is my mother, this is my father.
1: You visit, so I feel and like, you
0: okay,
1: know,
0: visit them. Yeah.
1: But your father didn't have that luxury.
0: No, you know, because even like, not just like, okay, it was in different countries as well. Even though like, I remember my father was going during the New Year, he traveled to like cross the line, the border to Turkey and buy teşkile.
1: Yeah, collection. Collection, but collection of what? Teşkile çu.
0: It's, we call it teşkile, which is in Arabic, like, or Jazrawi also.
1: Hasake, Deir Zor, Jazeera, Suriye.
0: Which is walnut, pistachio, hazelnuts, seeds, and roasted chickpeas and something like this. This is for a new year.
1: So you would need to go to Turkey to,
0: yeah,
1: come.
0: Because the product in Turkey, it was really better until now.
1: Oh, fantastic.
0: Those things like in Turkey are like very famous.
1: You know, mm-hmm, what's interesting is that in Jordan, we would go to Syria to get the tashkile. But in Syria,
0: it seems like people go to the north.
1: To the north.
0: North to the north.
1: You go to Turkey. Now in Turkey, do they get to Bulgaria? I don't know.
0: Yeah.
1: Anyway. So your father goes to Turkey to buy tashkile, but he doesn't know where to go to visit his father's grave.
0: Because no grave to visit. Black comedy.
1: So, but yes, I know from my family, the father of my mother felt the pain all his life that he was born in Safad and his father was born in Safad and lived in Safad and died in Safad. But when he became a refugee in Syria, he can't go to Safad to visit his father's grave. So it remained painful until he passed away in 1996. And the sad reality was, because of the Syrian violence, now my mother and her siblings cannot go to Syria to visit their father's grave. So this is also another shade or layer of pain only victims and survivors of Nakba and massacres can experience.
0: Well, that's the price we pay living in that region.
1: So, Rizko, you told me that one of your brothers was named after him, and it's the only brother who didn't make it.
0: Yeah, he's the only brother. He died maybe when he was 3 years old, I think.
1: Look, I couldn't not think about that. You know, you came from a big family of 12, mashallah.
0: Yeah.
1: And the only one who passed away young,
0: yeah,
1: was the one who was named Rizko after,
0: yeah,
1: your grandfather,
0: yeah,
1: who was
0: amazing,
1: killed.
0: Yeah.
1: And it feels like the story wants to remind you and us with itself in different ways because of denial of proper burial. And it's a story more than any other rational explanation, I feel.
0: But maybe also it could help the family to forget.
1: Mm.
0: Because, okay, the Risco, the father, my grandfather killed, and the Risco, the
1: baby.
0: My brother, died.
1: Couldn't make it. He would have been a living reminder of the victim.
0: Yeah, yeah.
1: And maybe you didn't need a reminder.
0: Yeah. But the funny thing is now my son, he wants to call him his son, Risco.
1: I think Sabri is ruining the story now. but to his credit, yeah. I admire that he wants to honor the memory.
0: Yeah.
1: So, yani if he chooses to go ahead with this,
0: yeah.
1: He has my blessings. So, Fasih, here we're talking about a century and 10 years after the massacre. And we're talking about three or four generations of living in post-massacre, post-violence, post-genocide life. But I guess the key word is madlama or grievance. What are the boundaries, what are the borders of the madlama in your own family? And do you think that for reaching reconciliation or musalaha should be at the expense of grievance?
0: Yeah, I think reconciliation with oneself, it's possible. But with the others, as we see in our modern politics and what's happening, it's impossible.
1: Mm. But what about living in madlama for generations, to the extent that even not talking about it is part of acknowledging it?
0: I am aware that some Syriacs have the desire for revenge. However, I view violence as an unjustifiable and a criminal. What is required is those people who make violence to admit their actions and give apology. So that is sufficient, I think, to prevent a cycle of violence.
1: I also agree with you that the prerequisite of reconciliation is acknowledgement and apology. Otherwise, things will be an endless cycle. Yeah,
0: exactly. To me, forgiveness is not an admission that the harm did not occur, but rather a way to move forward with life.
1: Hmm. And you seem to have implemented this all your life. You moved forward and you were in harmony with your peace, your inner peace. And even when you want to explore the story, you don't do it to seek revenge, or you do it to honor your family roots.
0: So also like the experience I lived in Beirut and the war in Syria. So if you don't move, I don't know.
1: Mm.
0: What's the end?
1: I think this is a powerful statement that will lead to the next part, which is about Beirut 82. But we've come to the end of part four with Fasih Kiso. Thank you so much, Fasih.
0: Ahlan wa sahlan.
1: Shukran.
2: As of the 16th of September, 49 women have lost their lives to femicide in Australia. Autonomy of Flow, showing at the Motley Bauhaus this Melbourne Fringe Festival, asks, male violence, what happens after? 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Tickets available now via the Melbourne Fringe Festival website. Autonomy of Flow is a 3CR supporter.